0: my family.
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3: Live from NPR News in Washington, I'm Janine Herbst. Israel expanded its invasion of Lebanon with its deepest incursion of ground forces in the country in 26 years. It's also intensified airstrikes in southern Lebanon, damaging a hospital. That's according to Lebanon's health ministry. NPR's Jane Arraf has more.
4: Israeli forces have been closing in on the city of Nabatea in southern Lebanon while Israel continues strikes in the ancient city of Tyre. Lebanon's health ministry said 13 health workers were wounded in an attack close to Tyre's Hiram Hospital, which was also significantly damaged. The militant group Hezbollah claimed attacks on Israeli tanks and troops within Lebanon and launched rockets into northern Israel. Israeli forces took control of a strategic Crusader-era castle with views across southern Lebanon, raising the Israeli flag above the stone walls. France has called for an emergency UN Security Council session to discuss the invasion. Jane Arraf, NPR News, Beirut.
3: Several states are holding primaries this Tuesday. That includes California, where voters will weigh in on races for governor, key battles that will help determine which party controls Congress, and a bitter race for mayor of Los Angeles. From member station KQED, Scott Schaefer has more.
5: With Gavin Newsom termed out, the race to replace him has been unpredictable. Two Democrats, former State Attorney General Javier Becerra and billionaire investor Tom Steyer, along with Republican Steve Hilton, have emerged as the top contenders. Meanwhile, voter-approved redistricting has Democrats hoping to flip up to 5 House seats. In Los Angeles, Mayor Karen Bass had been widely popular until last year's massive wildfires destroyed thousands of homes and businesses. She's in a tight primary battle with Nithya Raman, a progressive member of the L.A. City Council, and an unlikely challenger, Republican Spencer Pratt, a Trump-endorsed former reality TV star whose home was destroyed in the Palisades fire. For NPR News, I'm Scott Schaefer in San Francisco.
3: Employers added jobs in both March and April, and this week we'll find out if that positive streak stretched into May. NPR Scott Horsley reports.
6: March and April saw the first back-to-back job gains in 9 months. Forecasters think the hiring continued in May at a slow but steady pace. On Friday, the Labor Department will report on both employment and unemployment for May. We'll also get a separate report this coming week on layoffs and the number of workers who are voluntarily quitting jobs. The pool of people working or looking for work has shrunk over the last year as baby boomers retire and immigration dries up. That means the U.S. doesn't need to add a whole lot of jobs to keep the unemployment rate in check. The Federal Reserve would welcome signs of stabilization in the job market. That would allow the central bank to focus on curbing stubborn inflation. Scott Horsley, NPR News, Washington.
3: You're listening to NPR News. There's big news in cancer treatments. A new drug is proving much more effective than standard chemotherapy for pancreatic cancer. NPR's Yuki Noguchi has more.
7: The data is from a phase 3 clinical study on a drug called daraxonrasib. It's a breakthrough in that it locks into pancreatic cancer cells in a clever way when certain genetic mutations are present. Julie Grelow is chief medical officer at the American Society of Clinical Oncology, which publishes the most promising research during its annual meeting. She called the drug
8: the most innovative in terms of a new drug strategy and important in terms of immediately changing practice and offering a lot of hope.
7: Though it is not yet Food and Drug Administration approved, the agency has already expanded early patient access to it. Yuki Noguchi, NPR News.
3: At the weekend box office, Back Rooms, an indie horror film with internet origins, took the top spot with an estimated $81 million in its first weekend in theaters. It's a small-budget horror from a 20-year-old first-time filmmaker. In second place, another indie horror, Obsession, with $26 million. This is young audiences turned out in droves to movie theaters around the country this weekend. In third place, Star Wars, The Mandalorian and Grogu, which fell sharply in its second weekend, bringing in an estimated $25 million. I'm Janine Herbst, and you're listening to NPR News from Washington.
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9: From the Center for Investigative Reporting and PRX, this is Reveal. I'm Al Letson. On most nights, Tommy Olsen sits in a makeshift office at his home in Tromsø, Norway, an island north of the Arctic Circle. He lives there with his wife and five kids.
10: I like to call it an office, but it's not. It's the hallway between the kitchen and a bedroom and a bathroom. So, and this is where I work.
9: Tommy used to work with children with disabilities, but he gave up that job to run a hotline from his home.
10: It's kind of insane how many people contact me on a daily basis.
9: It's a hotline for migrants facing danger thousands of miles away. People risking their lives for a chance at getting asylum in Europe.
10: Like, yesterday I had 55. The day before I had 37.
9: The people who call Tommy are trying to reach Greece from Turkey, where around 2.5 million refugees are now living. Some pay smugglers thousands of dollars. They travel in small boats. A lot can go wrong, and when it does, they call a stranger living in the Arctic for help.
10: It could be people who just have arrived on a Greek island and they need medical assistance and are afraid to contact authorities. Or it could be people in distress at sea, people drifting in boats or life rafts.
9: It's a harrowing journey across the Mediterranean Sea. More than 31,000 people have died or gone missing since 2015. And back in January of 2022, the danger wasn't just in the waters.
11: Please hold for us as soon as possible.
9: This woman was part of a group from Afghanistan. They had just reached the Greek island of Lesbos when she contacted Tommy.
11: We don't want that the police get us and pushed back again. We're scared of that so much.
9: Tommy says he's received scores of calls like this before from people afraid of being hunted down.
10: By men in uniforms with black masks, carrying guns, driving around in cars without license plates, in broad daylight.
9: Think of Tommy as a 911 operator, only he's not dispatching ambulances. He's dispatching human rights workers in Greece, people who can show up to protect migrants from having their rights violated. Only in this case, no one came. And the situation got dire very quickly. Tommy says masked men captured the group, put them into an inflatable life raft, and pushed them back into the sea.
11: The Greek police caught us and left us in the sea, in the middle of the sea. Come, help us, come, help us.
9: Adrift in open water, the group was terrified.
11: The boat is not good. The water is coming inside the boat. All the children, 17 children that we have, we are here.
9: In desperation, Tommy says he had to call the Turkish Coast Guard. Eventually, they found the boat and rescued the men, women, and 17 children. Tommy was upset that no organization came to protect the group from being forcibly expelled from Lesbos. But he understands why. Helping save migrants is something that can land you in jail. And Tommy Olsen knows all about that. In Greece, he's a wanted man. Today, we're updating a story we first brought you in 2025 with reporters Dina Rothenberg and Viola Funk from the Berlin podcast studio Slowly Media. They investigated how far one country is willing to go to stop the flow of migrants and punish human rights defenders. Here's Dina.
4: To understand what's happening in Greece recently, you have to go back to the Greece of 2015.
12: The latest arrivals on Lesbos as migrants continue to brave winter weather to get to Europe.
4: Nearly a million migrants entered the country that year. These were people fleeing repression and wars in places like Afghanistan, Syria, Iraq, and Libya.
7: and the Greek islands were the gateway to asylum.
13: These people, as soon as the boat arrived, they were shouting, Europe, Europe, and they're thanking God for helping them to make that journey safely right here in the shores of Greece.
7: Those who reached the islands were joyful, but others never made it. People were drowning by the hundreds, and news crews documented the shocking images.
14: Nothing has captured this crisis like the picture that we began with last night.
7: A picture of the lifeless body of a two-year-old Syrian boy. He was dressed in a red T-shirt and had washed up, drowned, on a beach.
15: It's these images of Aylan Kurdi that have finally brought the tragedy home to people in Europe and pricked the conscience of European leaders.
7: Governments and ordinary citizens were moved. Volunteers from across Europe descended on Lesbos and other Greek islands. They joined with locals to help rescue and support the new arrivals. Tommy Olsen was one of those volunteers. He was there on the beaches night and day.
10: We picked up people from boats who were already dead. We worked on children on the beaches who had drowned. I didn't know what I walked into.
7: Tommy's low-key and can keep his cool, which helped him cope with what felt like a constant emergency. Soon he was traveling to Greece 5 or 6 times a year and paying for the trips with his family's holiday budget money.
10: Yeah, it was at times very tense in the family. They didn't quite understand why I needed to do this.
7: During this time, a powerful volunteer community took shape. Regular people were becoming human rights workers, including Tommy, who was mastering the geography of the islands and building a network of people centered on helping.
10: I had a pretty good network of people and organizations who I had a daily contact with over WhatsApp, and I started gathering information.
7: Soon, Tommy was documenting what was happening in Greece on Facebook. At first, he shared basic information.
10: Number of people in the camps, number of boats arrived, if there had been drownings, and of course, the need of supplies.
7: It was a way to say things like, stop sending baby clothes. Tommy became a key source of information. After a few years, the welcoming attitude towards asylum seekers trying to reach Europe began to wane. Greece's infrastructure was buckling, and other European countries weren't helping enough. The mood started to shift from compassion to anger and fear.
16: There's tension in the air on Lesbos. 4 days of civil unrest has people on edge.
7: Amid widening protests over the handling of the refugee emergency, a new government in Greece adopted tougher policies on migration. It was welcomed by some voters, but criticized by human rights groups. By 2020, Tommy found himself compiling evidence of what he believed were massive human rights violations by Greek authorities. Scores of people being rounded up and illegally expelled from the islands. It's all up on the website of his NGO, the Aegean Boat Report.
10: We document the situation in the sea to put spotlight on things that goes under the radar for journalists and big newspapers.
7: Tommy says exposing human rights violations is what's made him a marked man in Greece. Also, there are new regulations that make it harder for volunteers like him to help the new arrivals.
10: If you bring people water or food after they arrive, because it's hot, they need something, you will be arrested for assisting them.
7: Only organizations registered with the government are allowed to help. And it's mostly big NGOs like Doctors Without Borders that are able to meet the strict requirements. Smaller groups like Tommy's find registering too difficult. Tommy believes all these tactics are a way to make the journey to Greece harder and more dangerous so that migrants will stay away. But people keep coming. Tommy says they're just forced to take more risks. They come at night and land in very remote places where nobody can see them.
10: In 2015, they always took the boat and drove towards the light, because that's where they knew there were people, that's where they knew they got help. These days, lights means police, lights means pushback, light means being arrested, beaten. So they travel to the areas without any light.
7: We spoke with a number of refugees who eventually reached Europe, and they corroborated Tommy's allegations. Several wouldn't speak in front of a microphone. Some feared their asylum applications would be negatively impacted. Plus, recalling these memories is often re-traumatizing. But one woman agreed, provided we protect her identity.
17: I'm 22 years old. I'm married and I live here with my husband and my daughter. And I'm from Afghanistan.
7: We are calling this woman Amali. She was born and raised in a community of refugees who fled Afghanistan for Iran, back when the Taliban was coming to power. When she turned 18, Amali says her parents announced that they were planning to marry her off to an older man. She was devastated, but she had a plan.
17: My dream was, okay, I go to the Europe, everything will be good, nobody can find me. The European people are kind, they will help me.
7: But first, Amali would need to make it to Turkey.
17: One night, we just leave everything, our life, and we escape from Iran to Turkey.
7: Amali and her husband lived in a refugee camp in Turkey and tried to apply for asylum there first, but were told applications were not being accepted.
17: They told us it's finished, it's full. We have a lot of refugees here and we can't cover all. And I don't know what you want to do, but you can't stay here in Turkey.
7: So they paid a smuggler to get them on a boat to Greece. By this time, Amali was pregnant and expecting her first child. The couple made it to Lesbos, which sits just a few miles away from Turkey.
17: We arrived on the islands and I was so happy. I told myself, and we were so happy. Congratulations, we arrived, everything is finished. We can start our life.
7: That's not what happened. They survived crossing the Aegean Sea from Turkey, but they still aren't safe. On Lesbos, Amali says her group walks for several hours in search of a refugee center. Before they reach any kind of town or village, a police officer crosses their path. Some of the people from her group panic and take off.
17: But I told them, why are you escaped? They are police officers, they can help us, don't escape. And I told them, hello, can you help us? We are refugees, we want to stay here.
7: The officer seems kind, his questions are polite. But as soon as other officers arrive and round up the group, the whole situation changes.
17: Suddenly I saw they are so angry. Why are you coming here? We don't want refugees here. Why are you come? It's finished.
7: Amali is confused and doesn't understand what's happening.
17: I told them, you didn't help us. You are a police officer. We are in danger. You should help me. They told us no.
7: Amali remembers it like this. The police officers leave. Then a new group arrives. Men in dark blue clothing with balaclavas. The masked men start hitting people, pushing them. They separate the men and woman and tell Amali to come with them.
17: And I told them, okay, no problem. My husband shouted and told me, don't go, don't go. Why, where are you going?
7: What happens next is an alleged sexual assault and may be disturbing for some listeners. Amali says the men force her to strip off all her clothes. They touch her and look for money in her private places.
17: I told them, okay, that's enough. I'm scared. I'm young. I can't believe that I'm here. And he told me, don't come again. Don't come back to Greece.
7: They return her to the group and take away the other woman.
17: One by one. And nobody speak about that. I just see everybody crying.
7: Then, she says, they force the men to line up and take off all their clothes in front of the woman and children. Amali covers the eyes of a 2-year-old girl next to her.
18: She says the masked men start beating the men with belts.
17: All of my husband's body was black when we come back.
18: What follows is something that refugees have reported to human rights groups. And it's been captured on cell phone videos and shared with people like Tommy. First, the men, women and children are forced into a van. Then they are taken to a remote beach.
17: There was so many people, about 20 person saw us, and they are laughing. They're crying and they're laughing. And every time they told us, don't come back. Go back and told other refugees to don't come. Lesbos is finished. Greece is finished. Your dream, it's not here.
18: She says the armed men ordered the entire group into a life raft in the middle of the night. No engine, no steering, nothing. A boat drags the raft out into the sea. It's pitch black and raining. The men in the boat use long sticks to push them out into the open water, towards the coast of Turkey.
17: I can't believe that this situation happening for me. I told them my life is finished. I don't want this baby. I don't want myself. I don't want to be alive more. We will die here at the middle of the water. Nobody helped.
18: Tommy Olsen has documented many cases like Amali's. On his website, he estimates that since 2017, Greek authorities have left nearly 100,000 people drifting in the waters between Greece and Turkey. Over the course of nearly a year, we repeatedly asked the Greek government for an interview, but we never got a response. We also sent them an email with the details of our investigation, but again, no one replied. In public press conferences and in media interviews, the Greek government has strongly denied that armed and masked men were systematically pushing asylum seekers back out to sea. To Tommy, it's obvious that the men not only exist, but act on behalf of the government.
10: You should try that in a city. Take a car, take off your license plate, put on a balaclava on your head, like a bank robber, and drive through town and see what happens. I think local police would pick you up pretty fast.
18: To say that Tommy is outspoken is an understatement. And he's made some enemies along the way. In Greece, newspapers have accused him of working in cahoots with smugglers. So have politicians. Then, in January of 2023, Tommy was notified that Greek authorities were charging him with being part of a criminal network. They alleged that he helped 8 people from Africa enter the country illegally by planning that trip with another man who was in Turkey at the time. He's also facing charges. Tommy's lawyer says the man was just a refugee trying to get asylum. Tommy was supposed to show up in a Greek court to defend himself, but through his lawyer he refused. A judge issued a warrant for his arrest, but it was only valid in Greece, so Tommy kept running his NGO.
10: We should perhaps remember what happened in the Second World War. I think we are forgetting why these human rights and rules were made in the first place. It was to protect people. We are kind of now violating this and trying to build a wall around Europe to keep people out. I think it's wrong.
18: Amali ran up against that wall a lot. It took her 11 tries, but she finally made it to Europe, through Italy, not Greece. She was granted asylum, and now she and her family are living in Germany.
9: As people continue to flee their homelands and head for Europe, there are still a small number of human rights defenders left on the Greek islands. And as they try to help new arrivals reach refugee centers safely, they also try not to get arrested themselves.
19: If I pick you up and you are a refugee and I pick you up with my car, I'm a smuggler. If you inform the authorities before you help someone, then you are not a smuggler. This is a very thin line.
9: That's next on Reveal.
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0: From the Center for Investigative Reporting and PRX, this is Reveal. I'm Al Ledson, and today we're bringing back an episode about refugees attempting to enter Europe through Greece.
1: The Prime Minister of the Hellenic Republic, Mr. Kyriakos Mitsotakis.
0: In July of 2022, Greek Prime Minister Kyriakos Mitsotakis was invited to the European Parliament in Strasbourg.
2: Thank you, Madam President. Allow me to address this House in Greek.
0: Mitsotakis painted an optimistic picture of his country, which a few years earlier had been on the brink of financial collapse. He touched on everything from energy policy to COVID. And after he spoke, members of parliament got their chance to address the European leader directly. When the migration crisis came up, two German lawmakers reflected the views of many members of parliament.
3: Europe is not to be criticized, but to thank Greece for protecting and defending our common external borders.
4: I'd like to thank you for your efforts in protecting Europe against the ongoing migrant invasion.
0: There was one member who didn't see it that way. What she saw was a humanitarian emergency that Greece was responding to with violence.
5: If asylum seekers try to enter this Europe through your country, their rights are brutally trampled. They are pushed into the Turkish waters and land.
0: Tanik Streek is a member of the Dutch Greens political party, and she didn't let up. She accused the prime minister of trying to silence anyone who tries to expose the mistreatment of migrants.
5: But prime minister, covering up evidence doesn't help, because the reality is recorded and reported time and time again by all relevant bodies of the UN, Council of Europe, by ombudsmen, NGOs, and investigative journalists.
0: Mitsotakis has been confronted like this before. He knows the accusation, but he considers his government to be the guardian of Europe.
2: It is the right of every European member state to protect its borders with full respect for fundamental rights. This is exactly what Greece has been doing for the past 3 years.
0: And he often says the same thing, that Turkey is to blame for failing to stop the smuggling operations that bring asylum seekers to Greece.
2: We have been successful in terms of breaking down the smugglers' networks that have really exploited the desperation of weak and traumatized people by encouraging them to embark on a very dangerous journey.
0: But to Streek, Greece is accusing innocent people of smuggling while allowing its own border guards to attack and intimidate asylum seekers.
5: The border guards are most men putting lives at risk enjoy impunity, but those who save lives are convicted.
0: People who save lives. The human rights workers trying to protect millions of displaced people on the move.
5: And therefore I ask you, Mr. Mitsotakis, is this Europe?
0: Dina Rothenberg and Viola Funk of Slowly Media in Berlin went to the island of Samos to find out how people on the ground are still trying to help despite all the risks. Here's Dina.
6: Here you have an amazing 360 view.
7: Dimitris Houdis is a local lawyer who grew up on Samos. Before Greece became a major gateway for people seeking asylum in Europe, Dimitris was your typical criminal defense attorney. Today, he's one of the only human rights lawyers on the island, and he runs a non-profit called the Human Rights Legal Project. We're standing on the rooftop of his office and staring out at the Aegean Sea. The water is a blend of deep sapphire and turquoise. Below us, 4 Coast Guard boats are lined up at a pier.
8: The park police is
6: yes,
8: over
6: it's there.
8: There. You can see it from here.
6: Yes, you can see the boats, 1, 2, 3 in a row.
7: Turkey is just a few miles away, and these boats patrol the waters that surround Greece's many islands.
6: The orange one, it's in order to save people, but it's pushing back people.
7: Dimitris's clients come from places like Palestine, Syria, and Cameroon. Many of them have been forcibly expelled from Greece. And he says these pushbacks are often done by Coast Guard boats like this one.
6: In every pushback you can see, it's there.
7: In 2023, the New York Times published a video of a pushback. It shows masked men delivering a group of migrants to the Greek Coast Guard. Then the Coast Guard abandons them in open waters.
8: Do you think the Coast Guards are aware that you have your office here and that you can actually, like, watch them them and their boats, when they leave, what time home
6: they don't care. They don't care enough for this. They have seen me. I have seen them taking off their masks. They don't care.
7: We move inside Dimitris's office. He splits up his time working here and at his favorite coffee shop, which is nearby. Dimitris believes the law is on his side. In Europe, it's illegal to interfere with someone's right to seek asylum. And abandoning anyone at sea is also a violation of international maritime law. Yet there have been no prosecutions. Instead, Dimitris says the Greek government is accusing NGOs of bringing migrants to Greece and twisting the work of human rights defenders into something that it's not.
6: I don't want to bring refugees here. People are coming. The question is whether they will come safely or not.
7: The accusations against human rights workers started several years ago when 24 volunteers were charged with money laundering, human smuggling, and espionage. Suddenly, their aid work, doing things like monitoring the Coast Guard's radio frequency to know when boats were coming in, that was called spying. Two volunteers were jailed for several months. But after 7 years of legal limbo, all 24 volunteers were acquitted by the court in Lesbos. An official EU report found journalists have also been harassed, detained, and spied on. And there is Tommy Olsen, who has a warrant out for his arrest. Dimitris says many volunteers are gone now, leaving the sea between Greece and Turkey to the Greek Coast Guard with almost no one else to bear witness to what's happening.
6: Until now, the intimidation from the government has worked. I think it shouldn't. I think if you stood up, nothing would happen to you. It's easy for me to say it because I'm Greek, I'm a lawyer. For someone who is not in his country, and if he goes to prison, he won't have the same support as I would have, maybe it's difficult.
7: Dimitris hasn't backed down, but he does have to proceed with extreme caution. Unlike Tommy Olsen, who operates from Norway, Dimitris is on Samos. So when someone calls, he can respond right away. Except it's not that easy. Because first, he has to make sure the caller has left Turkey. Or else, Dimitris could be in danger of violating Greece's anti-smuggling laws.
6: If they contact us while they are in Turkey, tomorrow we're coming, we're not going. It's illegal.
7: Even if they call Dimitris after they touch ground in Greece, it can still be dangerous.
6: If I pick you up and you are a refugee and I pick you up with my car, I'm a smuggler.
7: The law is open to interpretation. So Dimitris believes the best way to protect himself is to be transparent.
6: If you inform the authorities before you help someone, then you are not a smuggler. This is a very thin line.
7: So each time he answers a call for help, this is what he does.
6: So when we have their live location, we notify the authorities and then we run. You have to imagine it like a race.
7: A race to see who gets there first. Police? The armed men in masks? Or Dimitris?
6: As you would expect, a coffee island coffee in my car. Of course.
7: Over the course of a few days, Dimitris drives us all around Samos, pointing out the many places he's rescued people.
8: So where are we going now?
6: We will go the north side. So you will see some of the locations.
7: And along the way, he explains how this race plays out once he receives a call. The first thing Dimitris says he does is notify both the local authorities and an NGO like Doctors Without Borders. That's in case someone needs medical attention. And he does this all by sending an email. This is when the race begins, and timing is crucial.
6: We don't want to send it after we are there, because if they stop us for any reason and we haven't sent it, it's a problem. But also we don't want to send it from the office and then they have more time to us to go there.
7: We make many stops, sometimes at a beach or on the side of the road where he found people hiding.
6: A lot of times you will see them up there in the mountain, climbing, go as high as they can, to hide from the coast guard and be away from the beach so they don't push them back.
7: On the north side of the island, he takes us to a location that he vividly recalls. It's where a group from Syria and Palestine were found in January of 2023.
6: Here is where they found them. So they come from here up.
7: We're standing in what looks like a parking lot. It's surrounded by thick bushes and trees. At the edge, we look down a steep cliff. Dimitris pulls out his phone to show us text messages the group sent him.
6: Then let me show you. 7 January, 12 o'clock. We lack of food and water. Please hurry, we're freezing, starving.
7: They sent Dimitris their GPS location several times. And he replies,
6: it is illegal to push you back. Doctors will come in 30 minutes.
7: He's telling the group they have rights, that being pushed back is illegal, and that doctors are on their way.
6: Be careful so no one has any danger.
7: This group of refugees had arrived overnight. There were 3 small children, young men, a pregnant woman, and this woman too.
9: My name is Asil. I'm 32 years old. I'm from Syria. I'm a teacher in Syria.
7: Asil is not her real name. She's using a pseudonym because she's worried about jeopardizing her asylum case. Asil fled her hometown of Raqqa to escape war and repression from the militant group ISIS. She says she paid a smuggler and made the dangerous journey across the sea to Samos with 11 other people.
9: The children were very hungry, and the small girl, she was around 2 years old, was crying because she was thirsty and hungry. So we calmed her down.
7: Samos is cold in January. Temperatures can dip down to below freezing. The vegetation is dense. Asil says the group tried to contact the smuggler for directions to the refugee center, but got no reply. The only other number they knew to call was Dimitris's. But before Dimitris and medics could get there, a group of men showed up.
9: A gang of armed, masked people, very big. They had something in their face. They had sticks and guns and speakers, like the police. So we were sitting, and then they took us and lined us up. They searched us, and they took everything. They took the phones, the money, everything. Even the jackets we were wearing, they took it.
7: The story Asir recounts matches testimony from other migrants, like Amali, the woman from Afghanistan we heard from earlier. How they were beaten, strip searched, robbed, and held at gunpoint. Asir says she was scared for her life.
9: So I started crying here. I lost hope because I thought I had to go back.
7: Just then, Dimitris and the team from Doctors Without Borders arrive. Local police show up too.
10: We all reach the location together. And then we do like we do usually. We start calling with a megaphone.
7: This is Sonia Balron, Doctors Without Borders head of mission in Greece.
10: So we let them know that we are the doctors, we are here, and that if they need medical assistance, they can come and see us.
11: We're here to help. We have a doctor. We have food. Can you hear us? The MSF. Médecins Sans Frontières.
7: Asil was scared because she saw that the pregnant woman she was with was bleeding.
9: In this moment, I started screaming and started calling for the organization. I started screaming that this is my sister who is in pain.
10: It was really like screaming out of fear.
7: Asil says when she cried out for help, one of the masked men grabbed her and hit her.
9: He pushed me to the ground and sat on top of me, and he started to shut my mouth.
7: But with Sonia's team getting closer, Asil says the masked man disappeared into the woods.
9: I ran, and when I saw the doctor's group in front of me, I started crying. There was a very nice lady with them.
10: And we start seeing one person coming and then another one. And they were screaming and they were crying. They were shaking. The emotional distress was so strong.
7: Sonia remembers the children in particular.
10: Three of the children, they were miming with their hands. They were showing, doing with their hands. They were doing the sign of a gun, crying.
7: Sonia's team provided medical care and took the pregnant woman to the hospital. She says the psychological damage from these violent attacks can last for years.
10: You have people that are being beaten up, and maybe there is no bruise, but there is a trauma inside. There is the fear of losing your life. There is the fear of being pushed back. It's not visible, but the invisible wound and the invisible trauma that it leaves in people's body and in their health is very, very big.
7: Doctors Without Borders documented the experiences of its patients on Samos and Lesbos over a period of 2 years. In 2023, it released an official report about what they called unidentified masked individuals.
10: You have people telling you the same stories again and again, and it's people who don't know each other. So it really shows the systematic nature of this violence. It's not isolated.
7: With the police, medics, and lawyers present, Asil and the group she was with were officially documented so they could register at a refugee center and apply for asylum. A few days later, she and another woman from the group worked with Dimitris to file a lawsuit accusing the Greek authorities of acts of torture, robbery, and abduction. During our time with Dimitris, we crisscrossed Samos many times. He was always low-key. A lot of times he would use dark humor while recalling all these tragic stories. So I asked him how he was feeling.
6: Okay, you have to understand that we don't feel anymore. We don't have feelings. If you have feelings, you are getting burned out after a month. So no feelings, nothing.
0: A few months after Asil arrived, a big shipwreck in another part of Greece made headlines. 600 migrants died. The Greek Coast Guard came under scrutiny for its involvement in this tragedy, and the case is still open. Four senior officers are facing criminal prosecution for negligent manslaughter. Thousands of people continue to be registered as asylum seekers in Greece, and there are still reports of people being pushed back to Turkey in open waters. Coming up, the targeting of human rights defenders reaches the United Nations.
12: They are being smeared, threatened, and criminalized with increasing pressure and intimidation from the government.
0: That's next on Reveal.
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1: Unjustly, they are not abiding by the rule of law. They're not abiding by the kind of standards that they would want for their own families.
2: In the parlance of the United Nations, Mary is a special rapporteur, an independent expert who, in her case, monitors the status of human rights defenders. When Mary began her tenure at the UN in 2020, Greece was stepping up pressure on asylum seekers and people trying to defend their rights. People like Dimitris Houlis and Tommy Olsen. Mary's office was flooded with complaints, so she decided to take a closer look. Dina Rothenberg and Viola Funk of Slowly Media in Berlin explain what Mary found. Here's Viola.
3: The first thing Mary Lawler wanted to do was to get personal testimonies from human rights defenders.
4: And so we're very, very glad to meet you all here today.
3: So her office organized a hearing. It was 2021. COVID was still surging, so they spoke online.
4: What I really need is your own specific situation and the situation of other human rights defenders, because that's all I can act on.
3: The group told Mary stories about how authorities in Greece were denouncing some activists as enemies of the state and accusing them of working alongside human traffickers.
5: Such crimes as being part of a criminal organization, money laundering, forgery, fraud, facilitation of illegal entry.
3: People also told her how local media was stoking public anger by publishing unproven allegations.
6: Several times people in public have started screaming and shouting at me, saying that I'm supporting refugees and I should leave from this place.
3: And then there was also Dimitris Houlis, the lawyer from the island of Samos. Like many of the others, Dimitris described being smeared in the local media for his work.
7: One day I saw my picture in a pro-governmental newspaper saying that this is a traitor.
3: Tommy Olsen from Norway also testified about how authorities were targeting him with false accusations.
8: It was a clear attempt to intimidate me, to silence, and resulted in death threats against me and my family.
3: Mary Lawler heard from more than a dozen people. At the close of the meeting, she told the group all their work was being imperiled by a fortress mentality that's taking hold across Europe.
4: It needs a serious response to what is happening, trying to crush the spirit out of you all for your humanitarian action is not acceptable. So thank you very much. I'm sorry I have to go now.
3: United Nations special rapporteurs have no real legal authority in the countries they report on. They conduct fact-finding missions and make recommendations. So it's part diplomacy, part detective work, and part shaming. Months after hearing from the embattled human rights defenders, Mary went to Greece to see the situation for herself. She met with government ministers and interviewed human rights workers. Mary took what she learned in Greece and brought it to the UN in 2023.
4: Defenders active in this area are under severe attack in Greece.
3: She did acknowledge that Europe as a whole was also at fault for failing to develop a fair and equitable system for asylum. But, she said,
4: this in no way justifies the violation of the rights of refugees and migrants and those who seek to protect them from pushbacks and other attacks. I urge the government to consider the findings of my report and take action.
3: In her report, Mary laid out 27 recommendations for the Greek government, including dropping criminal charges against human rights defenders. But today, more than 3 years later, something happened that Mary Lawler probably would not have expected back then. Tommy Olsen was arrested in Tromsø, Norway on March 16, 2026, after Greece charged him with smuggling, espionage, and participating in a criminal organization. He was released on bail, and my reporting partner, Dina Rothenberg, caught up with him at his home.
9: I was kind of shocked, surprised.
10: Tommy and I spoke over a video call in early May. He told me the day he was arrested, someone from his local police department called and asked him to come in for questioning.

0: Tommy refused the request and said he wanted his lawyer present. He told me he went grocery shopping instead.
1: And when I got back around 10, two police cars was outside my house, one blocking the street and one outside. It was very strange.
0: And in this moment, were you scared?
1: No, I was really angry.
0: Tommy knew an arrest was possible because the prior month, the Greek court, of course, changed the national arrest warrant against him into a European arrest warrant, meaning now he wasn't just wanted in Greece, but in every European country, including Norway.
1: This was so unnecessary to bring out the kind of police cars and people running around my house.
0: Tommy says after he was arrested, he was rushed into a court hearing without his regular lawyer. Instead, he was represented by a public defender. And a judge signed off on his extradition to Greece. He appealed, and after 5 days, he was released from detention. Tommy's lawyer argued that if Tommy was extradited, he would be subjected to inhumane treatment.
1: I trust the court to not send me to Greece for something I haven't done. But we will see what will happen.
0: While he was waiting for a decision, Tommy kept working, still responding to the hotline for migrants in distress at sea, still counting the numbers of dinghies with migrants left out at open waters, and still documenting human rights violations by a country requesting his extradition.
1: We are talking about kidnapping, torture, rape, and killings. I don't know if it gets more serious than that. So how do we treat those who document? Do we treat them like a criminal and just extradite them, put them in the hands of their accuser? That's not right, right?
0: On May 15th, I received a message from Tommy. He was letting me know that a court of appeals in Norway dismissed Greece's request for extradition. That meant Tommy could stay in his country. In their decision, the judges said that Tommy's actions were legal in Norway and protected under international law. What happens to human rights defenders like Tommy ultimately affects the migrants and refugees they're trying to help. And back in Greece, the reality of what's at stake, people's lives, is something that Dimitris Choulis wanted us to understand.
2: First time I'm coming here at night.
3: Let's find.
0: On our last day in Samos, Viola and I drove with Dimitris to a remote cemetery on the southern part of the island. He says this is where the local government buries migrants who died while trying to reach Europe.
4: And these funerals, like, what do they look like? Who's coming?
2: No one. And sometimes us. The Beatles have a very nice song, Eleanor Rigby. You have to listen to it.
5: It's a famous song about a woman named Eleanor Rigby who dies. And nobody seems to notice. Nobody comes to her funeral.
2: So it's the same here. It reminds me of the song. No one is here.
5: Dimitris has been here many times, but it's his first time here at night. We use the flashlights on our phones to see. The actual cemetery sits behind a stone wall, but Dimitris wants to show us what's outside the walls of the cemetery.
2: We are now in the middle of the forest. All these things, you see?
4: Wait, what?
2: These things?
4: No.
2: Are graves?
5: Dimitris is pointing to small mounds of dirt on the ground, each with a number. These are the graves of deceased migrants. He says only a few have plaques that were put there by their families, but for most, there's just a number.
2: Number 28. If you go closer or if it's there, you will see more numbers. Number 30 there.
5: These aren't the only unidentified graves of migrants. An investigation by a European media collaboration found that more than 1,000 refugees who died at the borders of Europe were buried before being identified. More than half of those graves were discovered in Greece.
2: So everywhere, number 31, small. Seems like a child.
4: So on the graveyards, you only see numbers and the year.
2: Yes.
4: Not even names.
2: Nothing. Because they are unknown.
5: We step over each grave, quickly catching a glimpse of the numbers.
4: Do you have any idea how many people are buried here?
5: Dimitris points at the ground.
2: So the last number we see there is number 33, so at least 33.
5: Inside the stone wall, in the actual cemetery, there are headstones with names. Most are the graves of Greek people, but there are a few migrants buried here too. Because once Dimitris and his organization realized that people were being buried unidentified, they started to organize proper funerals.
2: It's me and the people that funded the project. We decided that we have to do something more. What we try to do, we try to put a name and a plaque with his name and the day that he died.
5: Dimitris shows us the grave of a 5-year-old Afghan boy named Yahya Ayubi. Yahya drowned while his family was trying to reach Samos.
2: Here we put a plaque, we have something in his language, and then we have in Greek that it wasn't the sea or the air, it was the policies and the fear that caused this.
5: It wasn't the sea or the air, it was the policies and the fear that caused this. What Dimitris means is this. If applying for asylum wasn't so dangerous, and if fear wasn't driving people to hide and risk their lives, then maybe those who've died would still be here today.
3: This week's show is produced in collaboration with Dina Rothenberg and Viola Funk from the Berlin podcast studio Slowly Media. Our lead producers were Stephen Rascone and Michael Montgomery. Cynthia Rodriguez edited the show. Special thanks to reporter Franziska Grillmeyer, Wida Hamdan, and Reveal's Nadia Hamdan. 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Our production manager is the great Zulema Cobb. 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Our theme music is by Camarado Lighten. Our executive producer is Brett Myers. 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I'm Al Letson, and remember, there is always more to the story.
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9: Every community is unique, and each journalist has a home. 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Hey, it's A. Martinez from NPR. I get up extra early from my home in California to join my Morning Edition colleagues in Washington, D.C., because I wouldn't be the same A in any other city. And WUWM wouldn't be your station anywhere else. 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
10: When she was 7, when she would visit her grandmother, Alexa would look through the books that her grandfather had owned, back when he was alive. What she liked especially was finding the books where he'd made little notes in the margins.
11: So that was the part that was really, compelling.
10: Because they were hints about who he was.
11: Exactly. And they were, a lot of times they were really critical. He would write, I steadfastly disagree, or something like that. Or,
10: wow.
11: Or he would write, ah, if he really liked something.
10: As a kid, over the course of about a year, she systematically divided the books into two piles, the ones with markings and the ones without. And then she tried to read all the ones with markings. Her grandfather was a playwright and a teacher, and the books were creaky old books from the 1930s about theater and about how to write plays. It was thrilling. And when she was 11, she wrote her very first play, using the rules in the books. Rules from another generation.
11: These were archaic rules. Like, start your play with lots of exposition. which was really, you know, in vogue at the time. So I started mine with a butler whose name I believe was Manson, picking up a phone saying stuff like, "No, the lady and gentleman are not home right now. Why, at a fancy charity ball. Yes, he's still drinking too much, and she's having an affair with a gardener. Whom shall I say is calling?" I'm not kidding.
12: You were 11.
11: By the time I got to college, and I started to actually take writing classes, it was brought to my attention that, you know, stage directions shouldn't be things like, "There follows a mighty howling of wind." And one of the things my teacher, who was not a young man by any means, said was, he was like, "Sweetheart, we don't use sotto voce anymore to mean he whispers. We just write whispers."
10: But of all the books on her grandfather's shelves, there was one book that affected her more than the others. It had lots of her grandfather's writing in the margins.
11: And he was very critical, so it was very rare that he would write "ah!" exclamation point. And there were more "ahs" in Moss Hart's autobiography, which is called Act One, than I think almost any of the other books that he had.
10: Moss Hart was a Broadway playwright, the man who directed My Fair Lady with Julie Andrews and Rex Harrison. He was married to another then-luminary named Kitty Carlisle, who people these days mostly remember as a game show panelist back in the 1960s. The book details how he started as a kid in the Bronx, found something he just loved to do, which was to make plays. Reading it as a child, Alexa had that experience that you have sometimes as a kid. She did not understand everything in the book, but she understood enough to know that she really, really liked it.
11: Like, I knew what was going on in this book was fun. It drove him so powerfully, and it made it seem to make him so happy.
10: She read Act One by Moss Hart over and over. She memorized long stretches. She tried to memorize the entire book. Even today, she recalls where specific "ahs" were penciled into her grandfather's copy.
11: Because it felt like I was recognizing an old friend. It felt like a familiarity of, oh, I found a home. This guy likes the same home I want.
12: Yeah.
11: So.
12: These are my people.
11: Yeah, yeah.
10: You don't meet many people who tell you that a book changed their lives. The idea of that is appealing, I think, because it's nice to think that our lives could be changed by the vision of the world that happens between the pages of a book, instead of what our lives are usually changed by. You know, dumb luck, tragedies, coincidences. Today on our radio program, we have stories of people whose lives were changed by books. Really changed. From WBEZ Chicago, this is American Life. I'm Ira Glass. Stay with us.
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10: This American Life. Today's show is a rerun. Act One. Act One. So Alexa Young says that she never meant for Moss Hart's autobiography, Act One, to be a blueprint for her life. But looking back on the events of what happened over decades, that seems to have been the case.
11: Basically, what I did was, like he did in his life story, I moved to New York. I think I kind of followed him there.
10: Really? You consciously followed him there? You thought?
11: I don't think it was conscious, but there are so many things that I did that he did. I wasn't as good a... I mean, he was more sort of... He could fake it better than I can, but But you know, he had to get money at a certain point. He was like, I need money. So he thought, who's the richest person I know? And he wrote a letter to this woman, I think, and then showed up on her doorstep and said, I'm Mozart and I have a play, and if you give me money, we'll put it on. And she did. And isn't that amazing? And I wrote letters to strangers and said, I'm Alexa and I have a play, and if you fund my play, you can be part of the theater.
10: And did that work?
11: I did one time, yeah.
10: At some point, did you start to get a crush on him?
11: Yeah. It definitely turned from kind of a mentor, a make-believe mentor, to a pretend husband-to-be kind of situation. Somehow, I think I decided that time had completely screwed up and sent Moss to Key Carlisle, and that if he just hadn't died 2 years before I was born, then, you know, me and Moss might really have had a chance.
10: How would this thought manifest itself in daily life? Like, would you be out on dates and just think, not Moss? Really?
11: Yeah. Well, it would be like, there'd be something missing, you know? It wasn't quite what you'd want, and it's like, why can't I find some guy and we'll work on this play together, and we'll be like in out-of-town tryouts in Philadelphia, and we'll be up for 48 hours trying to fix our play, and then we'll crack it, and then we'll order room service.
10: So how far did the whole thing go?
11: Well, I think maybe right before the end of college, Kitty Carlisle spoke one evening, and
10: at your college?
11: That's right. She was very active in the New York art scene, and she was extremely a huge advocate of the arts in our country. And so she was talking about that, I think, and I stood in line after she spoke to meet her, and there were all these people around me, and they were like, you were really good on that game show. And I was just like disgusted, like, oh please, she was in A Night at the Opera, she's like a singer, she's not just a game show lady. But by the time I got to the front of the line, I went up to talk to her, I said what I wanted to say, sort of, which was, you know, Moss changed my life, and I moved to New York to be a playwright like him. And I think I said something along the lines of, your husband meant so much to me. And she just looked at me, and she's so elegant and so classy, and she just said, I don't understand, darling. Did you know him? She was just terrified.
10: Really, she looked terrified.
11: Yeah, because she probably heard some kind of ownership or possessiveness in the way I said, your husband meant so much to me, as if I knew him. So I think it was confusing, since she probably could figure out that he probably was dead before I was born. But it was disturbing, and I felt terrible, and it made me realize how, you know, just far from reality this thing had taken me. And you know, it was just scary to scare her, because, you know, she's the person that he loved. But my friend that was with me was really nice, because we walked home afterward, and he was like, don't worry about her. You're much better for Moss than she was. He knew the whole story, too.
10: And Moss was just spending time with her.
11: Yeah.
10: Because she happened to be alive. You know, you talked about how you felt fated for him in some way, and drawn to him in some way. Have you thought about what is the line that divides that kind of dreamy, healthy feeling, I think, from a scary, stalky feeling?
11: Yeah, sure. Because the truth is, really, the way he functioned in my life was like as a comfort. And I knew I mean, I wasn't really broke. It wasn't a break from reality, but it was the sense that, you know, when you read a book and something speaks to you and you feel like you feel understood, and so it makes the world a less lonely place.
10: Alyssa, how much of your feeling about Moss is connected to your feeling about your grandfather, who you didn't really know?
11: I think they're intimately connected. I really do. I think that because I didn't know my grandfather, I couldn't talk to him about what his life in the theater was like. And so this book gave me 444 pages of what it would be like to want to be in the theater and how you might try to make that happen. And so it was like he was this sort of stand-in for my grandfather in a lot of ways. And the other part about it is that the way people talk about him, because I then, of course, went and read every single book I could get my hands on about him or that even had any mention of him in it, is with such love and appreciation and affection. It's just staggering. I think that was how people spoke about my grandfather, and I recognized it. That same enthusiasm and sort of the way their eyes would light up.
10: Today, before our interview, you faxed over to our offices here at WBEZ I'm going to pull it out here, a letter that your grandfather wrote in 1969. Obviously, he was quite ill. And it does have this quality of just, it's one of the most beautifully written things I've ever read.
11: Isn't it? It's really something.
10: He spends, I should say, most of this thing, he starts off, this is to his students, right?
11: Mm-hmm. Yep.
10: Dear friends, he says, I've asked Donald Davis, who I would assume is one of his students.
11: One of his co-workers.
10: Co-workers, yeah. Okay. To read this to you, it's intended to tell you as much as I know about my present situation, and thereby, of course, to let you know what the prospects are for the future of the work we've begun together. In planning this letter in my mind, I've been pulled this way and that by very conflicting impulses. I prefer to consider any of my own sickness, any deep trouble, as a very personal matter, possibly to be shared with close members of our family, but never to be inflicted on anyone else. At the same time, I detest mysteries, and those of you who have called have, I hope, been told the truth insofar as we knew it. But the truth has been shifting, sometimes very swiftly, and what you may have heard a few weeks back is now untrue. And then he has this really pretty paragraph. He says, besides, though some of you are relatively recent friends, some of our common ties go years back. And old friends or new, the depth of my feeling for you obliges me to be entirely honest with you. And so I'm going to put the next several paragraphs in parentheses, and I'm asking Donald not to read them aloud. Each of you who wishes to can read it for himself. Anyone who dislikes these semi-clinical details can avoid them. And then there are a couple of paragraphs that basically describe the state of his illness. And then he talks about the prognosis, which is not very good, and through another few paragraphs, and then to this last paragraph. Which one? Why don't you read that?
11: Sure. Doubtless, all of that sounds very gloomy. I do admit I could think of happier matters. For one thing, I don't at all approve of my own extinction. I don't like the idea of it one bit. Though reason assures me that the world can get along very nicely without me, I can't quite believe that it will. Still, there are a few small compensations. For one thing, I had always hoped that I could face my own death with some equanimity, but it's a bit of a satisfaction to find that I can. And he talks about my mom and my grandmother. And it says, and that's really what I'm finally wanting to say. I think you're a great bunch. And in case there isn't a chance to say it again, thanks for your concern, your calls, your note, but above all for your love. You've had my love, and I've had yours, and I'm a damn fortunate man. So thanks and good luck. Marvin Borowski.
10: And so this to you feels very much like Heart, too, Moss Heart.
11: Yeah. like guys who said, you know, I'm a damn fortunate man. You're a swell kid. Yeah.
10: After spending her 20s in New York, Alexa Young moved to Los Angeles, as her grandfather did, to write screenplays for Hollywood. She's written on shows like Friends, The West Wing, Big Love, Grace and Frankie, and lots more. Act two, the family that reads together. Sometimes a book can change your life, but just in a small, temporary way, and not for the better. We have this cautionary tale of how a book infected an entire family from writer David Sedaris. Quick warning to listeners before we begin. Some of the content of this story might not be suitable for every listener, though there is no graphic language, no nasty words, no graphic scenes. Nothing. In fact, we even had to bleep.
16: I found the book hidden in the woods beneath a sheet of plywood, its cover torn away and the pages damp with mildew. I read, Brock and Bonnie Rivers stood in their driveway, waving goodbye to the Reverend Hasselback. Goodbye, they said, waving. Goodbye, the Reverend responded. Tell those two teens of yours, Josh and Sandy, that they'll make an excellent addition to our young person's ministry. They're fine kids, he said with a wink. Almost as fine and foxy as their parents. The Rivers chuckled, raising their hands in another wave. When the Reverend's car finally left the driveway, they stood for a moment in the bright sunshine before descending into the basement dungeon to unshackle the children. The theme of the book was that people are not always what they seem. Highly respected in their upper middle class community, the Rivers family practiced a literal interpretation of the phrase, love thy neighbor. Limber as gymnasts, these people were both shameless and insatiable. Father and daughter, brother and sister, mother and son, after exhausting every possible combination, they widened their circle to include horny sea captains and door-to-door knife salesmen. Yes, these people were naughty, but at the age of 13, I couldn't help but admire their infectious energy and spirited enjoyment of life. The first few times I read the book, I came away shocked, not by the characters' behavior, but by the innumerable typos. Had nobody bothered to proofread this book before sending it to print? In the opening chapter, the daughter is caught fondling her brother's keck in the dining room. On page 33, the son has sex with his mother, who, we are told, possesses a fond power of tots. I showed the book to my sister Lisa, who tore it from my hand, saying, "Let me hold on to this for a while." She and I often swapped babysitting jobs and considered ourselves fairly well-read in the field of literary pornography. "Look in the parents' bedroom beneath the sweaters in the second drawer of the white dresser," she'd say. We'd each read the story of O and the collected writings of the Marquis de Sade, with one eye on the front door, fearful that the homeowners might walk in and torture us with barbed whips and hot oils. "We know you," our looks would say as the parents checked on their sleeping children. "We know all about you." The book went from Lisa to our 11-year-old sister Gretchen, who interpreted it as a startling nonfiction expose on the American middle class. "I'm pretty sure this exact same thing is going on right here in North Hills," she whispered, tucking the book beneath the artificial grass of her Easter basket. "Take the Sherman family, for example. Just last week, I saw Heidi sticking her hands down Steve Jr.'s pants." "The guy has two broken arms," I said. "She was probably just tucking in his shirt." "Would you ask one of us to tuck in your shirt?" she asked. She had a point. A careful study suggested that the Shermans were not the people they pretended to be. The father was often seen tugging at his crotch, and the wife had a disturbing habit of looking you straight in the eye while sniffing her fingers. A veil had been lifted, especially for Gretchen, who now saw the world as a steaming pit of unbridled sexuality. Seated on a lounge chair at the country club, she would narrow her eyes, speculating on the children crowding the shallow end of the pool. I have a sneaking suspicion Christina Youngblood might be our half-sister, she said. She's got her father's chin, but the eyes and mouth are pure mom. I felt uneasy implicating our parents, but Gretchen provided a wealth of frightening evidence. She noted the way our mother applied lipstick at the approach of the potato chip delivery man, whom she addressed by first name and often invited in to use the bathroom. Our father referred to the bank tellers as doll and sweetheart, and their responses suggested that he had taken advantage of them one time too many. The Greek Orthodox Church, the gaily dressed couples at the country club, even our elderly collie Duchess, they were all in on it, according to Gretchen, who took to piling furniture against her bedroom door before going to sleep at night. The book wound up in the hands of our 10-year-old sister Amy, who used it as a textbook in the make-believe class she held after school each day. Dressed in a wig and high heels, she passed her late afternoon standing before a blackboard and imitating her teachers. "I'm very sorry, Candace, but I'm going to have to fail you," she'd say, addressing one of the empty folding chairs arranged before her. "The problem is not that you don't try. The problem is that you're stupid. Very, very stupid. Isn't Candace stupid, class? She's ugly, too. Am I wrong?" "Very well, Candace. You can sit back down now. And for God's sakes, please stop crying." "Okay, class, now I'm going to read to you from this week's new book. It's a story about a California family, and it's called Next of Kin." If Amy had read the book, then surely it had been seen by 8-year-old Tiffany, who shared her bedroom, and possibly by her brother Paul, who at the age of 2 might have sucked on the binding, which was even more dangerous in reading it. Clearly this had to stop before it got out of hand. Even our ancient Greek grandmother was arriving at the breakfast table with suspicious-looking circles beneath her eyes. Gretchen took the book and hid it under the carpet of her bedroom, where it was discovered by our housekeeper, Lena, who eventually handed it over to our mother. "I'll make sure this is properly disposed of," my mother said, hurrying down the hallway to her bedroom. "Penetration," she laughed, reading out loud from a randomly selected page. "Oh, this ought to be good." Weeks later, Gretchen and I found the book hidden between the mattress and box springs of my parents' bed, the pages stained with coffee rings and cigarette ash. The discovery seemed to validate all of Gretchen's suspicions. "They'll be coming for us any day now," she warned. "Be prepared, my friend, because this time they'll be playing for keeps." We waited. I'd always made it a point to kiss my mother before going to bed, but not anymore. The feel of her hand on my shoulder now made my flesh crawl. She was hemming a pair of my pants one afternoon when, standing before her on a kitchen chair, I felt her hands graze my butt. I just want to be friends," I stammered. "Nothing more, nothing less." She took the pins out of her mouth and studied me for a moment before sighing. "Damn, and here you've been leading me on all this time." I read the book once more, hoping to recapture my earlier pleasure, but it was too late now. I couldn't read the phrase, "he paunched his daughter's rock-hard nopples," without thinking of Gretchen barricading herself in the bedroom. I thought I might throw the book away or maybe even burn it, but like a perfectly good outgrown sweater, it seemed a shame to destroy it when the world was full of people who might get some use out of it. With this in mind, I carried the book to the grocery store parking lot and tossed it into the back of a shiny new pickup truck. I then took up my post beside the store's outdoor vending machines, waiting until the truck's owner returned pushing a cart full of groceries. He was a wiry man with fashionable mutton chop sideburns and a half cast on his arm. As he placed his bags into the back of the truck, his eyes narrowed upon the book. I watched as he picked it up and leafed through the first few pages before raising his head to search the parking lot. He took a cigarette from his pocket and tapped it against the roof of the truck before lighting it. Then he slipped the book into his pocket and drove away.
10: 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The story appears in his book, Naked. His latest book is called The Land and Its People. Coming up, The Frontier, Then, and Then. That's in a minute. Chicago Public Radio, when our program continues.
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19: Bears versus Packers, Cubs versus Brewers. 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
10: This is American Life. I'm Ira Glass. Each week on a program, of course, we choose a theme, bring you a variety of different kinds of stories on that theme. Today's program is a rerun, The Book That Changed My Life. We've arrived at Act 3 of our show. Act 3, Roger and Me, Lewis and Clark. There's book as literature, there's book as filth, and then there's book as pure physical object. This is the story of somebody for whom a book changed his life, though it is almost random that it happened at all, that he got to know this book in the first place. Jeremy Goldstein tells the story.
20: Roger was 34, working in construction, and looking for things to do in his spare time. And one day he noticed this plate he'd been given by his grandmother, a plate from a 1905 fair celebrating the centennial of Lewis and Clark's expedition to explore the western frontier. He looked at the plate and wondered if there was anything else left from the fair still around. It turned out there was a lot, and he started buying it up.
21: It was a fun hobby, collecting the various memorabilia from that fair. But when you reach a point where I had about 1,100 items, one of the larger collections known, it was, you know, the end of the treasure hunt. And I couldn't find anything I didn't have. And somebody mentioned, well, why don't you collect books about Lewis and Clark? I thought, well, that might be kind of fun to do.
20: So in 1984, he went to a book dealer in Vancouver and picked out an 80-year-old set of books that chronicled Lewis and Clark's expedition. The price? $695.
21: I had a difficult time writing out that check because at that time, in fact, I really didn't know much about books. I proceeded to take that set of books downtown in Portland to an established book dealer whose name was Prest McMahon, and I showed him the set. I said, well, that's it, isn't it? That's all the journals. And he kind of chuckled. He said, no, there's a lot more publications than that about the journals of Lewis and Clark. And so I went ahead and said, well, I tell you what, I said, you give me about 5 years, I'm going to have every book published about Lewis and Clark. And he laughed so hard, he about laughed himself out of his chair. He was a heavy-set gentleman in his late 60s at the time. And he said, there's people that have spent lifetimes looking for every book of Lewis and Clark and have never succeeded. Well, I told him, well, maybe I won't have every book, but I'll have the best library of anybody in the United States. And he laughed harder.
20: Strange as it may sound, this is all it took to send Roger on his path of amassing, in just 14 years, what did become the largest known private collection of Lewis and Clark books in the United States. And all this time he kept working in construction, excavating landscapes, laying pipes for sewers, and paving roads. A decent living, but it was never enough.
21: Anything after house payment and basic expenses for living would go toward buying books. I would have to work 10 to 12 hours a day, normally 6 days a week. Some summers I wouldn't take a day off, just so that I could work and have a little better check, so maybe I could get that next book or make that other credit card payment, because I was now beyond my means.
20: At one point, Roger had 12 credit cards.
21: And then, of course, I had a house I could refinance, which I did 3 times. I don't know how to explain it exactly, but if there was a book out there that I didn't have, I would find the means to acquire it. When you get something in the 18th, 19th century, you open up the book and you look at the color, the discoloration of the pages and the smell. And then that's when you really feel the true energy of history. Not what you would read, but you've got more senses than just your eyes. You can smell, you can feel, you can touch.

0: This actually points to one of the strangest things about Roger's relationship with his collection. He knew all about the different Lewis and Clark books, marbled end papers, obscure hand-tinted plates, and the value of original boards. But Roger never became an expert on what was inside the books. He didn't collect books to read them. He just wanted to own them. It turns out that your life can be changed by books you didn't even read. In fact, Roger had never been a reader of books. He didn't read books as a kid. He didn't go to college. And his reading habits didn't change as an adult when his house was full of books. As a collector, Roger was undeterred and he was methodical. But after 10 years, one book still eluded him. It's the cornerstone of any serious Lewis and Clark collection, a first edition copy of the first official account of the expedition. It's a two-volume set, published in 1814. Fewer than 1,500 copies were ever printed. But the price tag, often around $10,000, had always scared Roger off. Then in 1994, he took a $49 flight to Los Angeles for the L.A. Book Fair.
1: That particular day, I got there early. And then there was somewhat of a race when they opened up the gate. They would actually have to stand, slow down, don't run. It was like kids running for the opening of a carnival. I sauntered just casually, I didn't run, to William Reese's booth and introduced myself. Oh, yeah, hi, Roger. I says, could you bring anything about Lewis and Clark with you? And he turned and looked toward the glass case. And there sets a two-volume set of 1814 Lewis and Clark journals. And this set was beautiful. And I was just, I was shaking. I wanted this set so bad. And I looked at him and I says, what's the price? Bill said, well, $12,500. I was crushed. I knew it was beyond me. You know, so as I kind of backed away and started to walk away from the booth, just knowing, shaking my head to myself, I can't afford them. There's no way I can get I've got to have this set of books. Somehow I've got it. I can't afford these books. I can't. There's no way. I got to have this set of books. How the hell can I do it? Jeez, I better go to the bar. I walked to the bar, got a shot of scotch. I walked back to the booth with my scotch in hand. And can I look at those again? And Bill, yeah, sure. And took them off the shelf, set them on the counter. He says, well, Roger, what can you afford? I says, I don't know. I says, we're not working. This is a slow time of the year. I might be able to do $1,000 a month, but, God, Bill, we're not working now. I don't know. Maybe in May or June, you know, when we start working overtime. And he said, well, do you want them? And I said, yeah, but, gosh, I can't. And before I could finish the conversation, Mr. Reese had turned around and took these books, put them in the bag, wrapped them up, turned around, put out his hand and shook my hand and said, that sounds good enough to me.
0: The 1814 became Roger's calling card. It established him as an expert in all things written about Lewis and Clark. And then something happened. Roger started to read his books. Before this, he'd occasionally pull out a book and read a random passage. But now he started to plow through whole books front to back.
2: Now it's my time to study the books. Let's look at this book that's in front of me. I've got it open to, just by chance, a passage that brings a lot of pleasure to me is the fact
0: the passage comes about halfway through the expedition. After 18 months of looking for a route to the ocean, they finally reach the Pacific.
2: And here they finally, we are in view of the ocean, this great Pacific Ocean, which we have so long anxious to see. The roaring and the noise made by the waves breaking on the rocky shores may be heard distinctly. Ocean in view, Oh, the joy. So in this passage, place yourself on the banks of the Columbia River looking out toward the ocean. You know, I mean,
3: right.
2: You know, exactly. I'd be jumping up and down screaming, where's that gill of whiskey, which they didn't have at that time,
3: unfortunately.
2: I mean, they would have taken a gallon and all chugged it, and they'd have just been sloshed on the banks and just partying forever. I mean, it's great. What a feeling of success. It just brings a great pleasure to myself. Ocean in view, oh, the joy.

0: Last week, Roger made a pilgrimage of sorts to see, for the first time, the original handwritten journals that Lewis and Clark kept during their expedition. They're the books that everything Roger ever bought are descended from. Most of the journals are stored at the American Philosophical Society in Philadelphia. They're in remarkable condition. As the librarian turned the book's crisp pages for Roger, flipping past detailed maps and intricate drawings of animals, Roger barely moved or spoke.
1: No. This is Clark's map of Great Falls of the Columbia. You're seeing it upside down.
2: My God.
1: Okay.
2: Great
1: Falls of the Columbia.
0: At one point, Roger asked, could he touch them? He was told no. And after less than an hour with the journals, we wandered back into the library's main reading room.
3: The book has altered my life from being a manual laborer to being a scholar of knowledge from the interior of the book. Stephen Beckham, a professor at Lewis and Clark, once said that, Roger, you can't put yourself down for being a construction foreman. He said, that's a school of another type. He says, you know, I love school and I love education. And he says, and now that you're entering that field with us, he says, I have great respect for what you've done and what you know. And makes me feel great.
0: In the years since Roger began collecting, the value of all things Lewis and Clark has soared. Stephen Ambrose wrote a popular book, Undaunted Courage. Ken Burns did a documentary. These fueled the fire. And last fall, Roger arranged for Lewis and Clark College in Portland to purchase his entire collection for what amounts to a small fortune. He promptly retired from construction at the age of 54. Most of Roger's days are now spent in the library of Lewis and Clark College, where Doug Erickson is the chief archivist. Roger's known him for years.
4: You know, Roger would oftentimes get off of work when he was still working construction and not even clean up and come over to Lewis and Clark and spend time with me, and we'd chat and talk about books, go on the internet and look at books on Lewis and Clark and other things. But he was tired. He was very tired, and he looked like, you know, he had just gone through, you know, a hard day of labor on a construction site. Now you see Roger, he strolls in sometime in the morning whenever he feels like it. He walks in feeling like a king.
3: And then I usually go up to the Heritage Room, and I just sit there and immerse myself into that. And, of course, I'm surrounded by the books. It's a wonderful feeling being in there.
4: And he goes up there and he works. And every couple of, every hour or two, he'll come down all excited. Doug, you got to come up here and see this. And I'll come upstairs and he'll show me something and we'll get excited about it. And I see him in the Heritage Room for many years to come, writing books and having people coming and talk to him and just enjoying the rest of his life.
5: That story by Jeremy Goldstein. In 2023, years after we first broadcast this story, Roger Wendlandt died. Before he did, he wrote a book called Shotgun on My Chest, Memoirs of a Lewis and Clark Book Collector. Act 4, Little Sod Houses for You and Me. When you really love a book, what exactly are you supposed to do with that feeling after you've finished reading the book? And then perhaps finish reading about the book? If you feel strongly enough about the book, I think there is this impulse to somehow get closer to the book, to somehow try and conjure the world of the book right here in the real world somehow. So, if you read about a Broadway playwright, maybe you move to New York City, start writing plays. Or, if you already live in New York City, but the book takes place somewhere else, you head out there. Megan Daum has this story.
6: I'm moving to Nebraska. No one understands why. I've lived in New York City for 7 years, which is essentially all of my adult life. And a few months ago, I started making plans to head out west. Not all the way west, to California or Oregon, which people from around here might understand, but to the Great Plains. I wanted to move someplace flat and treeless, someplace that gives off a sense of how big this country used to be before automobiles and the jet age, before you could be cavalier about traveling from one place to another. There are a lot of reasons behind my move, but one of the reasons has to do with a book. With 9 books, as a matter of fact. They are the books written by Laura Ingalls Wilder about her childhood as a pioneer girl on the vast Midwestern prairie in the late 1800s. When I was a little girl, growing up nearly 100 years later in the 1970s, I wanted to be like Laura so much that I made my mother sew me a sunbonnet, which I wore constantly. Like Laura, I wore my hair in braids. Before I knew how to write, I drew picture books featuring the entire Ingalls family. It was always a variation on the same theme. A family moves to a new home, encounters hardships, and through a particular combination of self-reliance and hard work, makes a life for themselves in the new place. A place so remote, so unsettled, so cold, that no civilization, not even most Indians, had ever dared to live there. To me, this kind of uncharted life was the best kind to have, and it was even better that it required a sunbonnet.
2: Taught at three schools. The first one was the Brewster School, and that's where El Manzel would take her down and pick her up. It was about 12 miles to the southwest.
6: I'm in DeSmet, South Dakota, riding a horse-drawn wagon around the actual land that the Ingalls lived on. Our tour guide is Tim Sullivan. Tim and his wife, Joan, own the 154 acres of land that Laura's father, Charles Ingalls, claimed in 1880 as part of the Homestead Act.
2: This is an old trapper's cabin that we're going to fix up. We haven't gotten it done, but that's the only thing we haven't gotten done.
6: A lot of people think the Ingalls are from Walnut Grove, Minnesota, because that's where the television series was set. But in fact, they only lived there for a few years. Laura came to DeSmet in 1879 when she was 12. It was where she grew up, became a school teacher, and met and married Almanza Wilder. Six of her books are set there. For those who remember, it's the place where Laura and her sister Mary, who was blind, got lost in the tall, wet grasses known as the Big Slough. It's the place where the family survived the long winter, and it was the place she always considered home.
2: So when she talked about walking through the cool ground, walking to the Perry School, if you see when we're going home, it's wet there. That's why it would have been cool.
6: There's a certain kind of town that is defined solely by one industry, like steel towns, where at least one member of every family works in the mill. DeSmet is sort of like that too, except the industry is a series of books. Every year for the past 29 years, the townspeople have put on a pageant based on Laura's life. Just about everyone in this town of 1,200 has participated in the pageant, or at least had one family member who has put on 1880-style clothing at one time or another, and given tours at the museum, or given some hapless tourist directions to the cemetery, where caravans of family cars wind around the grounds looking for the burial sites of Charles, Caroline, Mary, Carrie, and Grace Ingalls. Almost every establishment in DeSmet, even the local bar, has restrooms labeled Ma and Pa. But even though DeSmet is, for all intents and purposes, a tourist town,

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1: An idyllic, romantic work ethic is not what I expected when I came to DeSmet. Or, I should say, it is what I expected, and that's what took me by surprise. Traditionally, in a story like this, the writer goes to the place she's dreamt of and finds that it's not like what she imagined at all. But the remarkable thing about DeSmet is that it really is the little town on the prairie. The people are a bit like the people in Laura's books. They're proud of the land they live on, and in a strange way, it's as if Laura's powers of description have affected the way they talk about the place.
2: And it's beautiful out here in the prairie this evening, looking at the big slough. Yeah. Herd of cattle over there. I think it looks just like it did in Laura's day. Not all the buildings on the other side, but the big slough is the same. I like the way the blackbirds swing in the reeds, the way the cattails bloom, the puddles of water. Sometimes ducks and geese come in and land.
1: Marion Kramer is the author of the Laura Ingalls Wilder pageant. We're sitting at a picnic table on the Ingalls homestead. A busy day of tourism is winding down. Visitors are getting back in their minivans. Tim Sullivan's 8-year-old son, Brian, is assembling his costume for the pageant dress rehearsal. Marion is 65. So how much different was your life from Laura's when you were reading these books?
2: Well, I guess my childhood was before electricity, before running water, and I lived on a working farm, and there were chores, there was responsibility. That's why I liked the Laura books so well, because Laura had to do the same things I had to do. We had cattle and hogs and sheep, and we grew wheat and corn. It was a wonderful time. Family was very important. Life seemed simpler then because we didn't do so many things and go so much, but I'm not sure that it was.
1: Do you remember when you first got electricity and water, and what was that like?
2: Well, it was just lovely. We had electricity came in 48. And they had been working for a long time putting the lines in. And finally the lines were all in and they were all hooked up. We were just waiting for the major flow of energy. And then the electricity was on. And it was the first time. And that night, as it got dark, I remember my father and my mother and my sister and one of my older brothers, we stood there and looked. Because suddenly it wasn't a black country anymore. We could see our neighbors' lights. Made it seem a lot less lonesome, a lot less isolated.
1: Marion was a music teacher for many years before becoming a pioneer school teacher on the Ingalls homestead. Every day she hangs out in the one-room schoolhouse, which looks exactly the way Laura describes her classroom at the Brewster School in her book, These Happy Golden Years. Marion gives brief music and math lessons to the tourists, and then has the class read a quote from Laura off the blackboard. The quote goes something like, "It's best to be truthful and honest and make the best of what we have." Somehow it sounds revelatory. The prairie is the only place I've been to in my life where you can make the simplest, sweetest, even, I dare say, most cliched statement about the virtues of a simple life. And it sounds like anything but a cliche. It's as if the wind, which barrels through here like a wild animal, just knocks the irony out of everything. After a long day working at the Ingalls homestead, Joan Sullivan, Tim's wife, walks me down to the edge of the big slough. The grass is taller than we are, and it's easy to see how Mary and Laura could have gotten lost here.
3: You know, there's still some honesty in the world, you know, and that's what Laura talked about. You know, it's good to be truthful and honest and to, you know, do what's right. And that's I guess, what, you know, being here isn't always easy. It's a lot of hard work, and you wonder, you know, will the whole thing work out, you know, to be able to keep it running. But there's something about, you know, taking those morals and passing that on to a family.
1: Do you think that has to do with farming, or do you think it's something about the time that Laura was living in, or a combination of those?
3: Probably a combination of those, you know, trying to make an honest dollar, you know.

0: trying to, you know, a farmer works hard. You know, they feed the world.
1: Why, hello. I'm glad so many of you have come to our little town on the prairie, Indy Smith. This is especially fine country, this prairie. At this time of the year, this is the hour that daylight softens and twilight falls. Oh, please forgive me. Sometimes I get a little carried away.
2: The Laura Ingalls Wilder pageant runs for 3 weekends each summer. Admission is $5. About 700 people come each night. It's held right in the middle of the prairie, on land adjacent to the Ingalls homestead. From the pageant site, you can see the 5 cottonwood trees that Pa planted. One for each of my girls, he said, meaning Ma and his 4 daughters. The dialogue in the pageant has been pre-recorded. When the pageant is actually performed, the cast members lip-sync the words and pantomime the action. This technique has its benefits and its perils. During the first performance this year, the actor playing Pa missed his cue, and his words came booming down onto the stage even though he wasn't there. The actors playing Mary and Laura and Ma carried on, talking to an invisible Pa like he was the voice of God.
3: Pa, is it on Indian land, or land we'll have to move from?
4: Not on Indian land, my pretty girl. This is surveyed land, just waiting for us to call it home.
5: I want a place that's open, where I can run with the wind.
4: Lots of room, Laura.
6: It'll be the Ingalls Homestead. Doesn't that sound fine?
2: I am completely charmed by this pageant. Yes, there are mistakes. Yes, you can hear places on the soundtrack where the tape has been edited. But all I can think as I watch these people on stage, many of them farmers, retired farmers, and the wives and kids of farmers, is how effectively they capture the feeling of the book. They're not selling anything. There's no agenda other than to celebrate Laura and the fact that she cared enough about this town to write these books about it. It's dusk on the prairie. Literally. That doesn't sound like something you'd say in earnest. It sounds like a lyric in some cowboy folk song, or a particularly bad line in a romance novel. But it's not. It is simply dusk on the prairie. Little girls in sweaters and pants from the Gap are wearing sunbonnets and standing on the benches to get a better look. Fathers with fussy babies stroll around the field so their wives can watch the pageant undisturbed. An 8-year-old girl in sneakers and jeans runs through the grass, the wind whipping through her hair, her sunbonnet flying out behind her. The pageant is a huge hit. When the show's over, the audience storms the stage to get the autographs of cast members. People are saying it's the best thing they've ever seen, that this trip to DeSmet is the best vacation they've ever had. It's remarkable, really, that in a time when families can take vacations to Disney World, or visit Great Adventure, or even just stay home and watch TV, people will travel all the way to South Dakota to see a world that's described in a series of books. The Ingalls family managed to make homes for themselves in some of the most unforgiving conditions imaginable, in a cabin in the deep woods, in the banks of a creek, in a shanty surrounded by hundreds of flat, empty acres. But no matter where they lived, Pa played his fiddle, Ma did her sewing, and Laura managed to find delight in the world around her. Maybe that ability to merge the indoors and the outdoors, the familiar and the unfamiliar, is what all these people are responding to. Maybe that's why there's so much romance in the whole notion of a cabin stuck out in the middle of nowhere. People want to find comfort in an inherently uncomfortable place. They want to see if they can make it through the long winter, and still see the beauty in the snow.
7: Megan Daum. 2 weeks after we first aired this story, Megan left New York City for Nebraska. She lived there for several years. 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By the way, these days, the actors in the pageant about Laura's life on the prairie actually speak their own lines themselves, thanks to the advent of inexpensive wireless microphones. 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
7: Then on Life Kit, how explosive power exercises can help you avoid injury.
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9: Live from NPR News in Washington, I'm Janine Herbst. The war with Iran is now in its fourth month with no clear indication it will be resolved anytime soon. NPR's Tamara Keith has more.
10: On Friday, President Trump announced he was heading into the Situation Room for a high-level meeting about the potential deal, quote, to make a final determination. He was there for 2 hours. And we still don't know what he decided. Over the past 2 months, there have been many threats from President Trump and claims of a deal being near. Then last week, he said he might not even sign the deal unless Gulf Arab states like Qatar sign the Abraham Accord, normalizing relations with Israel.
9: NPR's Tamara Keith. Civil and human rights organizations are suing ICE over conditions at the largest detention camp in the country. Angela Cotergo with member station KTEP reports they also allege people held at a tent facility at Fort Bliss in El Paso have been denied due process.
11: The lawsuit alleges dangerous and unsanitary living conditions at the tent facility. Those include violent use of force by officers, severe medical neglect, and outbreaks of diseases like measles, as well as inadequate and rancid food. The Department of Homeland Security, when asked about the lawsuit, responded, quote, ICE takes seriously the health and safety of all those detained, end quote, and called the claims of inhumane treatment categorically false. The lawsuit filed by the American Civil Liberties Union of Texas and three other partners says detainees' Fifth Amendment right to due process has also been violated and seeks class action status for all of those held at the camp. For NPR News, I'm Angela Cocherga in El Paso.
9: The head of the World Health Organization says five patients have recovered during the current Ebola outbreak. This comes as the Africa CDC says a total of 263 Ebola cases have been identified in the Democratic Republic of Congo and Uganda, with 43 confirmed deaths, while 1,100 suspected infection cases are being investigated. Michael Koloki has more.
12: WHO Director General Tedros Ghebreyesus, who is currently in the Democratic Republic of Congo, said that the patients had recovered from the Bundibugyo strain of the disease, which has been identified in the current outbreak. There are currently no approved medicines for the Bundibugyo strain. However, Tedros said that it is still possible for people to recover from the disease and that his agency is working towards finding vaccines and treatments. Meanwhile, the Africa Centers for Disease Control and Prevention has called on African countries to enhance their health response systems and undertake shared responsibility in protecting lives during the current Ebola outbreak. For NPR News, I'm Michael Kaloki in Nairobi.
9: U.S. futures contracts are trading higher at this hour. You're listening to NPR News. More than 1,000 people wearing white halter dresses and platinum blonde wigs were in Palm Springs, California yesterday, ahead of what would have been Marilyn Monroe's 100th birthday. Madison Ament from member station KVCR reports they broke the Guinness World Record for the most Marilyn lookalikes in one place.
13: The rules were simple. Blonde wig, white halter dress, and...
14: You need to have your red lips to get counted.
13: Volunteers shouted instructions inside the glam tent, where the hairspray flowed freely. As many, like Rich Robinson, who came in from Seattle, got glammed up by pros.
15: They are beautifying my Marilyn Monroe hair at this moment.
13: Like the hair products, the impressions flowed too.
16: Diamonds are a girl's best... friend.
13: That's Julie Varon, who came from Hollywood. The lookalikes eventually gathered for the final count with the MC, Scott Nevins.
17: 1,037 Marilyns packed this area in Palm Springs and broke the world record.
13: Some like it hot, and here, some also like it record-breaking. For NPR News, I'm Madison Ament in Palm Springs.
9: At the weekend box office, Back Rooms, an indie horror film with internet origins, took the top spot with an estimated $81 million in its first weekend in theaters. It's a small-budget horror from a 20-year-old first-time filmmaker. In second place, another indie horror, Obsession, with $26 million. This is young audiences turned out in droves to movie theaters around the country this weekend. I'm Janine Herbst, NPR News in Washington.
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4: Just a heads up, y'all, this episode contains a reference to sexual assault. What's good, y'all? You are listening to Code Switch from NPR. I'm Gene Demby. And look, it's not officially summer yet, but around the country, folks are busting out the grills, the local pools and beaches are officially opening, so it feels a lot like summer. And it's in the spirit of those early summer vibes, you know, before it gets all nasty and muggy out, that we are revisiting a favorite episode of ours from last summer. It's an episode that will probably hit close to home, or I guess splash close to home for a lot of y'all, because in this episode, our friend Jasmine Romero is going to her first swim class.
5: You walk in the doors and the humidity and the smell of chlorine hits you hard. I can't even see the pool and I'm already like in the environment of it. My hair is frizzing up. And, you know, and I walked in and I was like, hi, I'm here for the swim classes. And I look around and it's like nothing but like 4 and 5 year olds and their parents. And I'm the only adult that's like, hi, I'm here for the swim class.
4: Her instructor said that was fun.
5: She was like, okay, yeah, you know, you can go get changed in here. And I'm literally like changing into swim clothes around like children. Little kids that are looking at me like, why are you here?
4: She's there because she wants to conquer her fear of the water. She's had it her whole life. Her older sisters all have it, and they inherited this fear from their mom.
5: My mom grew up in San Miguel in El Salvador, which is a town that is not that close to the water.
4: Okay.
5: And I don't think she ever had the opportunity really to go swimming mm-hmm. as a kid. And, you know, my entire life that I've ever known her, she has had this anxiety around the water.
4: That anxiety of the water is... it's a family thing, yeah, but it's also much bigger than the Romero women. So in the U.S., about 8 out of 10 children from households with incomes below $50,000 a year have few to no swimming skills. That's according to the American Red Cross. About 64% of black children have few to no swimming skills. For Latino children, it's 45%. For white kids, it's about 40%. And, you know, not to get all heavy, but these disparities around swimming line up with drowning deaths in the U.S., which are most likely to affect poor kids and kids of color. It's that fear of what can happen in the water that has kept Jasmine out of the pool for most of her life. And so on this episode, we are hanging out by the pool with Jasmine as she dives headfirst. I'm sorry, y'all. I had to do that. As she dives headfirst into the water to conquer her fears. All right, so I guess we got to start with the formalities. Tell us who you are and what it is you do.
5: Oh, gosh. I'm Jasmine Romero. I'm a writer, a producer.
4: In Code Switch Family, you might have heard Jasmine's name in the credits before. For a little while, she was pinch hitting here as our executive producer, you know, keeping the podcast trains running. Jasmine is also an actor.
5: I used to be on Sesame Street. Mm-hmm.
4: Yeah, the little ones in your life, they might know her as Sophia.
20: Oh, nice costumes. Mm-hmm. What are you playing?
21: Oh, Elmo and I are playing dress up.
4: But I wanted to chop it up with Jasmine because this year, Jasmine, who is in her mid-30s, decided she was finally going to learn how to swim. And something you need to know about Jasmine is that she's very in shape. But even with that baseline of fitness, that enjoyment of doing hard things, she said learning how to swim.
5: Swimming will humble you so hard. And I'm not surprised that I've been afraid of it my whole life because, you know, the whole goal, I think, of just like being in the water is just like, for me, has always been just stay alive. Mm-hmm. And then I see other people that are like having fun and I'm like, oh, that's like a whole nother level of interaction with this thing that I have never even considered.
4: And when Jasmine says other people that are having fun, like one of those people is her husband. He grew up on Staten Island in a house with a pool in the backyard.
5: And so him and his friends would just like jump in the pool mm-hmm. all the time. And now he's a little fish. He doesn't even think about it. It's just second nature to be in the water. Mm-hmm. It's an enjoyable thing for him, which was never for me. It was an anxiety invoking thing for mm-hmm. me. I guess for some people, like my husband has no rhythm. He has two left feet. He cannot dance. And I'm always just like, just the beat. It's right mm-hmm. here. Just like step on
4: exactly,
5: the beat.
4: Right.
5: And that's how I feel in the water, where he's like, it's not a big, just move your arms. And I'm like, help me. It just doesn't come naturally.
4: Jasmine grew up in South Central Los Angeles. Like, there are a lot of backyard pools in Los Angeles, but South Central, not so much. And even though it's not that far from the beach and the weather is pretty swim friendly there longer than it is in most other places, swimming was not really a thing in her neighborhood or in her family. Both of Jasmine's parents, they were always working, so her great-grandmother took care of all the kids.
5: And so anything that we were doing, it had to be like walking distance from the house because my great-grandma couldn't drive. And there wasn't a pool. There was a park next to nearby our house, but there was not a pool there. And so there weren't really opportunities to just like get in the water normally. Mm-hmm. And then the only other water that was like available to us was like if my mom and dad decided that we were going to the beach, which almost never happened because my mom is afraid of the water. Right. So she was not trying to go to the beach. You know, my mom is a big believer in like this sort of like that her fears are in my genes and I'm gonna inherit this stuff from her. And when I'm in the water, I really believe it because my mom is deathly afraid of the water. And I don't know if it's like a, you know, a generational thing that, you know, she claims that she must have like drowned in another life or something. But I, you know, I can feel that anxiety of like, I'm not supposed to be here. I'm a land creature. Why is my face in the water?
4: But Jasmine was willing to put that fear, that discomfort aside, and she spent weeks splashing around next to little children, learning the basics of being in the water. You know, dunking her head under the water, floating on her back, floating on her stomach.
5: And I was like a dead person? Like, you want me to literally like float in the water like a dead body?
4: She was terrified, but she was determined to work through that.
5: Yeah. It just, you know, fear is never helpful when you're learning. And so part of it is just like letting go of that fear. And nobody can teach you how to do that. That's something that you have to do by yourself. It's mental.
4: Did you feel like you were doing a kind of, not even light therapy, like very applied
0: therapy as you were taking these classes?
5: Yeah, I've never been good at meditation. Mm-hmm. I think it's really hard being stuck up here with me, you know, up in this head. Mm-hmm. And it eventually like started to feel calming to be in the water, which was really, really cool. And I think it was as close to being good at meditation as I'm probably going to get. This like 1, 2, 3, breathe. Like I was learning the freestyle, and it was just like, the number of strokes in between coming up for air and trying to like focus on turning my head, and the repetitive quality of it. Definitely it helped not only like relax my body into it, but also, I think it helped my mind space to know that like, you're okay. You are getting better at this. This is getting easier, and to just kind of let go.
0: And okay, if Jasmine had just been doing this for herself, she might not have been so willing to put herself through this fear and difficulty and, you know, low-key embarrassment. But she had a really pressing reason for wanting to learn how to swim.
5: You know, now we're expecting an addition to our family.
0: She's about to become a parent.
5: And as I think about what kind of life I want to give this kid, I know that like their dad is going to want to take them to the pool. Mm-hmm. And when I imagine that, I'm really bummed out by the idea of like my husband and the kid in the pool, like playing and laughing, and my kid being a better swimmer than me. And like me being, I had this image in my head of like my mom sitting on the sidelines at the beach and not joining in the fun with us because she was too scared. And I was like, no, I don't want that. Mm-hmm. I don't want to let my fear keep me from enjoying these moments with my kid. And I think in general, I want my kid to be fearless, to go after things that they don't know how to do and don't feel good at. Mm-hmm. And I can't expect that from them if I'm not like modeling for them.
0: As it turns out, Jasmine is not the only person grappling with what legacy to pass down to the next generation.
6: I surmise that the fear of water that has gotten passed down in many Black and Latino families is a consequence of these high rates of drowning deaths that occurred during the 20th century.
0: When we come back, we're talking about the landscape, or rather the poolscape, waterscape, I don't know, that created some of these fears. That's after the break. Stay with us. 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
0: You're listening to Code Switch from NPR. I'm Gene Demby. Before the break, we heard from Jasmine Romero. Jasmine is trying to learn how to swim to conquer her family's fear of the water before her new baby is born. I wanted to understand some of the larger context around that fear of the water, so I called up Jeff Wiltsy. Jeff is a historian at the University of Montana, and he wrote a book called
2: Contested Waters, A Social History of Swimming Pools in America.
0: Jeff first started researching pools when he was a graduate student. He realized that pools are these very weird, unique spaces. Like, the rules of pools, bars, are distinct from almost every other social space we frequent.
2: They're visually intimate, that you see other people mostly unclothed. They're socially intimate. People spend quite a bit of time at pools, and they talk with one another, they interact, they make a date, they flirt with one another. Pools are also physically intimate spaces in that you're sharing a body of water with other people. And the water that comes into contact with your body comes into contact with other people's body. And I think a lot of people perceive that as essentially tantamount to coming in physical contact.
0: Jeff told me that there's a bunch of really big ways that the first pools were very different from the one that you or Jasmine might go to today.
2: The earliest public pools date to the late 19th century. Mm-hmm. And they were bathing pools.
0: And they were designed for poor and working class people in big industrial cities.
2: The homes in poor working class neighborhoods did not have bathing facilities. And epidemic diseases were rampant through cities during this period of time. The thinking at the time was that diseases were spread through dirtiness and dirty people. Hmm. And so as a public health measure, cities during the late 19th century opened the very first pools, and they were used as essentially large community bathing tubs in the poorest of urban neighborhoods.
0: There are communal baths that are still pretty common in a lot of places. You know, you got Turkish baths, you got Russian baths, you got Korean spas, you know, shout out the spa world. But unlike those contemporary setups, Jeff said he couldn't find any evidence that people were using soap at those old-timey baths. Like, the water was supposed to do all the work. Okay, so Jeff said, back in the day, men and women did not go in pools at the same time, and they were very much not meant to be places for fun and recreation. He found news articles in which people were getting mad that teenage boys were playing in the pools and disturbing the other bathers.
2: And this actually generated the ire of some of the Victorian public officials who oversaw these institutions. They literally, I found instances where they were complaining about the joy and the play that these working class kids were using the pools for. And that was definitely contrary to what they intended.
0: And as people started to understand that disease could spread through germs and not through things like, you know, bad air, they realized that putting all these people in the water together probably was not helping improve public health, and maybe was doing the opposite. And this was, you know, all before chlorine and filters. And so Jeff says pools morphed. They stopped being seen as a place for bathing and instead became a place for fitness.
2: And so in the very late 1890s, right around the turn of the 20th century, there are several new public pools being built. And these are now very clearly swimming pools. They have showers attached to them, so they're not baths any longer. And public officials intend them to serve as fitness facilities.
0: Cities start to build more pools near playgrounds for working class kids, immigrant kids, particularly in big northern cities. But Jeff said for a long time, there are only like a couple hundred pools across the entire country. And then
2: things really changed for public swimming pools in the 1920s and 1930s. And I label that as the swimming pool age.
0: The swimming pool age. So pools start sprouting up everywhere.
2: It's like over 1,000 public pools were built during the 1920s. Many of them were large leisure resorts. And city officials now wanted these institutions to serve as community leisure and recreation spaces, not just for poor and working class boys and girls, but rather for the entire community. Well, at least most of the community.
0: And he said part of the ethos behind building all these new pools was to create spaces where families could come and just hang out together.
6: And so the other big change that happens in the 1920s is that city officials gender integrate swimming pools. So males and females are now using these pools together for the first time.
0: And Jeff said, that's kind of when everything changed. Okay, so up until that point, in the North anyway, poor people, middle class people, black people, white people were mostly using and sharing the same public pools. But when men and women and girls and boys started all sharing the same swim spaces, panic followed.
6: There was a widespread, I would go so far as to say pervasive, racist stereotype at the time among whites, in which they viewed black men as being at the very least sexually undisciplined, and in more extreme forms of this racist prejudice, saw black men as likely rapers of white women. And so most whites, even in the North, did not want black men to be able to interact and essentially have access to white women.
0: And this was also the height of the Great Migration, with like millions of black folks moving out of the South and into northern cities.
6: Cities like Detroit and Pittsburgh and New York and Chicago and Philadelphia and Cleveland. And they became identified, or they became stigmatized really, as the urban poor in these cities. And many white residents in these cities perceived them as being dirty. And so what happened is swimming pools become one of the most pervasively segregated space in the North.
0: City officials started putting public pools in white neighborhoods, knowing it would be too intimidating for black families and kids who wanted to swim to go into those neighborhoods. And when pools were built closer to black neighborhoods, the white swimmers at those pools would often use violence to keep black people out of them.
6: So a particularly clear example of this is in Pittsburgh at the Highland Park Pool, which opened in the early 1930s. And it was a large leisure resort pool. And it was also the first pool in Pittsburgh that was gender integrated. Black residents in the neighborhood attempted to enter Highland Park Pool to swim in it, just as they'd been able to swim in some of the other pools in the neighborhood. But they were literally beaten. In the first instances, they were beaten in the pool, but immediately after that, gangs of whites essentially waited outside the pool. And we're talking about black teenagers, not adults, like 15, 16, 17-year-old black teenagers attempting to enter the pool. They were beaten by bats and sticks, and they were punched.
0: The segregation of public pools looked different in other parts of the country. Like in the South, pools were legally segregated like so much of the rest of Southern life, right? And you might even remember that famous photo of this white man pouring acid into a pool of a motel that civil rights demonstrators were trying to integrate in Florida. Out west, in places like Los Angeles, black folks were only allowed to use the pools on one designated day each week. In fact, integrating swimming pools in some places was as fraught and as contentious as the integration of schools and buses. And just like with public schools, white people in northern cities just started to abandon all those public pools as they became more integrated.
6: What white swimmers start to do, at least those with the sufficient means, is they begin to fund private club swimming pools at which racial discrimination can still occur.
0: In many big cities, the number of people going to the pools just plummeted.
6: There's a wave of pool closings that have a very adverse effect, not just on people of color and black Americans in particular, but also on poor and working class whites, because poor and working class whites relied heavily on public pools for their water-based recreation. And there's a long-term legacy to that.
0: So pools went from this thing where poor people and immigrants bathed, and they morphed into these recreational spaces that were only really widely available to middle class or affluent white people. In the 1950s, with the rise of the suburbs and, you know, the white flight that fueled that rise, it came with the rise of private backyard pools at people's houses, and an industry popped up to support all those pools. It also saw the rise of private swim clubs, because there weren't that many in the 1950s. There were only 1,200 across the country. But by the early 1960s, there were 23,000. And of course, as suburbs were spreading out across the country, cities were withering. They were facing these big budget crises. And so in the 1970s and 1980s, a lot of cities just closed their public pools. And as all that was happening, Jeff said that black folks and people of color were more likely to have to use natural bodies of water to swim, you know, like lakes and rivers and maybe the ocean, to cool off on those hot summer days, because, you know, that's what they had access to. And all those bodies of water are way less safe than pools are.
6: And so there was a relatively high incidence of people of color, especially children, drowning in natural water during the middle decades of the 20th century, in large part because they were denied access to the safety of a supervised swimming pool, and then nor did they have access to the swim lessons at swimming pools. And so they were far more vulnerable to drowning by having low swimming proficiency and swimming in natural water. And I surmise that the fear of water that has gotten passed down in many Black and Latino families is a consequence of these high rates of drowning deaths that occurred during the 20th century. And it's a very, very reasonable, rational response to those drownings.
0: All of which brings us back to Jasmine. So she said that the fear of drowning, it weighs heavily on her mind.
5: Now that I'm about to have my own kid, I'm like, yes, this is exactly the scenario that I don't want to happen. Mm-hmm. And I think kids of immigrants that are now growing up and able to provide a better life for our kids, like, everybody sends their kid to swim class. That is just like a natural part of life for our generation. You know what I mean? It's just like, oh, once the kid is old enough, I can afford to send my kid to swim class and have them professionally learn how not to drown.
0: Like the class piece of this, can we talk about this? Like, we spoke to this historian, Jeff Wiltsey, and he talked about how swimming proficiency and access to swimming became this like very racialized phenomenon in the 20th century, but also increasingly classed. And so the spread of the kind of like family backyard pools that your husband had when he was growing up is like broadly related to the lack of like pools and swimming that you would have had when you were growing up or I would have grown up. But your baby is going to have like a materially different childhood from yours, right? Your child is going to be a kid with like educated professional parents, the kind of kid who grows up going to swim classes. Like, how have you been
5: middle class kid?
0: Absolutely. How have you been thinking about like the whole class performance of it all?
5: I have big time class anxiety about raising a middle class kid and trying to teach this kid to have the same values that I have that are so informed by the way that I grew up without all of the like hardship that came with
0: it. Like a materially different world, right? And so, yeah.
5: Like, I don't know how to teach you to have empathy for people who have to chase rats away every time the lights come on, you know? And I feel that deeply because that's how I grew up, you know? And so that's the thing that I'm anxious about all the time. But I also like don't want my kid to feel guilty for growing up with all of this. You know what I mean? Like the whole point of our parents coming here and struggling was for us to have a better life. And like, and I'm not trying to hold that against this kid. I don't know. It's complicated and it's hard. Mm-hmm. And swimming, I definitely want this kid to learn how to swim. I don't know if I want this kid to learn how to ski. That feels like a bridge too far.
0: Yeah, my wife and I talk about this all the time because she is an immigrant herself. When her family got here, you know, they work in a fast food restaurant. So I grew up poor, single parent in the hood of South Philly. And we talk all the time. It's like, how do we raise our kid? Like, because all these values we have from the way we grew up.
5: Yeah.
0: Like, none of that's going to be his reality at all. He's going to have a passport. We're going to do international travel for fun. He's going to learn how to swim. He's going to take swim classes. Like, his world is going to be materially different in so many ways. It's like a point of, like, anxiety for both of us, yeah.
5: Yeah, and I like never thought about it until I started hanging out with white people more consistently, where I was like, oh, not knowing how to swim is like a class marker. Mm-hmm. Like, they're all so confused when they're like, what do you mean you don't know how to swim? It's just like one of these fundamental things that everybody just learns how to do. I was like, I don't know. Like, we didn't have a pool. Mm-hmm. Like, it just immediately, like, you know, you can go to college and have all the same literary references and, like, not stick out at a cocktail party. But once you get into this situation at the pool, like, that's where it comes out. You know what I mean? It, like, it singles you out in a way where you can't hide in that situation mm-hmm. anymore.
0: When you told your mom that you were taking swim lessons, what did she say?
5: You know, it's so corny. I often feel like my life is like the embodiment of my mom's dreams. You know what I mean? Mm-hmm. Like the fact that I was able to go to school to study what I wanted to do, you know, the thing that I was passionate about, and that my work is not just about survival. It's about enjoyment and passion and doing things that I love. And so much of my mom's life has been dictated by like survival and trying to sacrifice what's best for us versus what's best for her. And so every time I do something like this, I feel like my mom is getting to live a little bit through me. And so I could tell when I was doing, mija, that's so wonderful. Like, I can win. Like, she was very sweet and very supportive. And definitely when she was coming, she was like, oh, I want to go see you. I want to go see you swim.
0: She came to your graduation, right?
5: She did. She came to my last swim class, and I definitely was very embarrassed about it because all the little kids were there with their parents, and I was like, 35, come with my mom.
0: Hey, mommy's there too. Yeah, yeah.
5: Mm-hmm. I brought my mommy too. but she, you know, and I, my mom's going to come live with us once the baby is born. Mm-hmm. And I told her, I was like, you know, once you're here, we could sign you up for swim classes, and maybe you and the baby can learn together.
0: That's so beautiful. There's a possible future in which like three generations of Romeros in a pool together, you know? Right?
5: Yeah. Mm-hmm. Yeah. I literally cannot picture my mom swimming. Mm-hmm. When I try to imagine it, I cannot imagine my mom as like a competent swimmer. And it would really, really trip me out. The other thing that like trips me out sometimes is like, what if my kid only remembers my mom as a competent swimmer? Like, what if by the time my kid has memories, they remember, yeah, grandma used to go, of course grandma can swim. Of course grandma can, you know what I mean? Like, and, yeah. Wouldn't that be so cool?
0: That would be so dope. Oh, that would be so dope.
5: I hope we can make that happen for her. I hope she can get over her fears and jump in the water. Hi.
3: Hi.
5: Who am I talking to?
3: Anna. My name is Anna. Anna Reyes.
5: And who are you to me?
3: Your mommy.
5: Ah, you're my mom. So, how did it make you feel when you saw that I was going to take swim classes?
3: Happy. Happy I wanted you to know how to swim. I always wanted you all learn things that I never learn.
5: What did you think when I first told you?
3: Boy, I'm never too late.
5: Well, and I told you the reason why I wanted to learn how to swim, right?
3: Nope.
5: I talked to you about this. I really wanted to learn how to swim because Eric is really, really good at swimming and he has a lot of fun when he's in the pool. And now that we're having a baby, I know that the baby is going to learn how to swim, and I didn't want to be left out.
3: I didn't know that.
5: So, since you're going to come and live with me when the baby is here, would you want to go to lessons?
3: No.
5: Why not?
3: No.
5: What? ¿Por qué no? If the baby's going to learn, why can't you learn?
3: I don't know. You know, it's not... I don't feel that I need it anymore.
5: You just said that it's never too late.
3: Yeah, but for you.
5: Why do you think you're so afraid of the water?
3: I don't know. Really, I don't know. I just don't like the feeling of... I don't like the feeling of not having ground on my feet.
20: Well, but is it that you're afraid of drowning?
3: Yes.
20: And so when you were a little kid, like, did you hear a story that somebody had drowned or?
3: A lot. A lot when I was little.
20: So did you see somebody who drowned? Or did you just hear stories of people that had drowned?
3: I saw one. And I heard a lot of stories.
20: What did you see?
3: Purple skin. And the people were trying to bring them back, but it didn't respond.
20: So every time you would get in the water, you were thinking about that boy?
3: I don't think, but I had that feeling that I don't like it. I feel like I don't know what's going to happen.
20: We could feel. Well, when you came with me to my last swim class, when you were staying with me like a month ago, and you were taking videos of me, what did you think?
3: Happy. I was happy seeing you. I was so proud of you. Because it takes a lot of courage.
20: Oh, Mom. And you didn't think, if she can do it, I can do it.
3: No.
20: Bueno, pues. Okay. Okay, mami, ahí le hablo rato.
3: Okay, bye.
20: Okay, I love you.
3: Bye-bye, mom.
20: Bye.
3: Bye-bye, boy.
7: Bye.
0: Jasmine gave birth to a healthy baby girl not long after we recorded this, and they will certainly be outside in the water this summer. That's our show, but coming up on Life Kit, how to level up your workouts with explosive power training.
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0: This episode was originally produced by Xavier Lopez, and it was updated by Christina Cala. It was edited by Dalia Mortada and Leah Danella, and our engineer was Robert Rodriguez. 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
11: 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I'm Marielle Segarra.
24: So you've heard of strength training and you've heard of cardio, but have you heard of training for explosive power?
11: Sounds kind of badass, right? And it is.
25: Explosive power is the ability to generate a lot of force very quickly. It is not necessarily lifting the heaviest load. It's about moving a lighter load very quickly.
24: Jessica Scott has her PhD in cardiovascular physiology, and she's the director of exercise oncology at Memorial Sloan Kettering Cancer Center. She says you'll need to do explosive power training, which is also sometimes called ballistic power training or plyometric training, if you're an athlete and you're running, jumping, throwing, hitting, flipping. But you'll also use it if you're not. It's a component of our day-to-day movement.
25: It's used for mobility when you're walking up and down stairs. If you stumble or catch yourself while walking down the sidewalk, explosive power is what allows you to catch yourself and not fall.
24: You even use explosive power when you're doing things like standing up from a seated position. And here's the thing. As we age, our muscle mass declines, and training for these forceful movements becomes even more important to prevent falls and injury. Starting at about age 40, we lose 1-2% of our fast-twitch muscle fibers every year. These are a type of muscular cell that allow us to do these explosive movements. But even before you reach your 40s, adding explosive power training into your exercise routine can have a big impact. For instance, my nephew is a toddler, and he's always running around, grabbing at things, quickly changing direction. And recently, he tripped and almost face-planted, but I was able to catch his face in my hand right before it hit the ground. That's a classic example of explosive power in action.
25: Explosive power is really about when you need to change direction very quickly. How quickly can you change your strength into movement?
24: On this episode of Life Kit, how to train specifically for explosive power and how it's different from cardio or strength training. Jessica tells me about specific exercises we can all try. And we also talk about how to start, because you don't want to jump straight into jump squats. All right, so if you don't currently train for explosive power, how can you get started?
25: It's really important to start slowly. And it's not jumping straight into doing explosive power movement. You need to start by including aerobic exercise first and starting with strength training. You need a baseline level of strength before you start layering in some of that quick training that we do for explosive power.
24: How do you know when you're ready?
25: Usually, if you've had a consistent training for at least 3 months, so that can be 3 days a week of aerobic training or walking or cycling, and at least 1 day, maybe 2 days a week of resistance training or strength training. Once you've had at least 3 months of that, then you can start to layer in those quickness movements or that explosive power training.
24: Takeaway one, we tend to lose explosive power as we age, especially after 40. But training in your 20s and 30s is beneficial too, because it can help you stave off injuries when you're playing sports or just doing life. And it can also help you run faster, jump higher, and change directions quickly. Also, it'll help you preserve your power later in life. As for the how, it's not a good idea to jump right into the more intense explosive power training if you don't currently work out. You'll want to get into

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1: We're in jump squats where you're jumping up and then going into a squat position. And again, it's about doing these lighter loads with good mechanics, and it's about speed.
2: What are some other ones you can do? I just tried the standing up one, by the way.
1: Yeah, the standing up quick is one that you can do at work or anywhere. The other movements that you can do are push-ups, even on a wall. If you do a push-up very quickly, you can start with the wall push-ups and then move to the floor push-ups and eventually maybe graduate to a clap push-up. So that's when you do a push-up and then clap in between and catch yourself. Okay. You can gradually progress to other exercises like jumping up to a box and then jumping back down. So it's really important to gradually progress these movements.
2: Yeah. I was, working with a strength training coach, and then he started layering in some of these jumps, not jumping onto a box, but jumping up. And then also medicine ball snaps. Can you talk about that? Like something you can do with your arms and with a weight, like a medicine ball?
1: A medicine ball is a great way to start that explosive power training. Medicine balls are typically a little bit lighter, so they can be 2 pounds or 5 pounds or 10 pounds. And using those medicine balls as the weight to move your body, that is what trains explosive power. So you can do exercises like a squat and throwing the ball against a wall and then catching the ball and going back into a squat. That's a very explosive power movement. And if you have a partner, there are some great exercises that you can do together. You can do overhead throws where you catch it and throwing it, that also generates explosive power.
2: I also did one time with ropes. It's like you have a rope in each hand and you're trying to like snap them to the ground, basically fast, making waves with them, kind of.
1: Yes, the rope one is more of an advanced exercise because you're generating some cardiovascular movement. Your heart rate probably got up very high, and you're also doing that explosive power with your upper body as well.
2: We talked about medicine balls. I think kettlebells are also useful, right? You can swing those around.
1: Kettlebells are a great way to get explosive power in. And kettlebells are a little bit different than medicine balls. They're typically a little bit heavier and require a little bit more balance when you're doing those motions. But they also are the best way to generate power because you're doing at more of a moderate load compared to a lighter load, so that you would progress up to kettlebell exercises.
2: Takeaway two, start off with the lighter, gentler explosive power exercises. Sit in a chair and then stand up quickly. Do fast push-ups against the wall. Try small hops before you start doing big jumps. And then you can do bodyweight exercises like jumping jacks or jump squats. Props can help too, like medicine balls, kettlebells, and ropes. And if you start to feel pain in your knees, for instance, back off. It seems like explosive power exists on a spectrum, right? Like you can do the simplest version of it, or you can do the more intense version of it. What I always hear in training or in yoga classes is, listen to your body. Don't push past pain.
1: Exactly. So we really start with low repetitions, so 3 to 5 repetitions. With explosive power, it is about generating that motion and movement quickly, but not getting too fatigued.
2: And do you recommend doing this right after you strength train or right after cardio or on its own?
1: I would definitely recommend doing this on its own. This should be its own training day. Again, it's about going in with generating high quality movements. And if you've already done an aerobic exercise day or a resistance exercise, your muscles are likely to be a little bit fatigued and not able to generate that explosive power that you want to train.
2: How long do you think that a training session should take? It sounds like

0: not that long.
1: So in as little as 20 minutes, you can complete a lower body and upper body exercise workout because you want those movements to be short and high quality, and you do not want to get to fatigue.
0: And what might a full workout look like, that 20 minutes? How many of these types of exercises would you do?
1: You can do as few as 5 different types of exercises, up to 10 different types of exercises. And again, we're starting with 3 to 5 repetitions and doing that 3 times. So in total, you might be doing 15 repetitions of your squat jumps, for example, and then 15 repetitions with a medicine ball where you're doing chest press or throwing it against the ground.
0: For folks who are short on time, which I think is most people, can you work these kinds of exercises into a day? Like, do you have to do a 20-minute session, or could you do a few sets of jumping jacks and then a little later you do a few sets of whatever, jump squats?
1: I think you can incorporate explosive power training into your daily life throughout the day. A great way to incorporate this is when you take a movement break, do some of these quick explosive power exercises, whether it is some jump squats beside your desk or some clap push-ups or jumping jacks. There are a lot of ways that you can incorporate explosive power training into your daily life.
0: Takeaway 3. One way to incorporate explosive power is to do a 20-minute session once a week. Pick an exercise, and remember to start at the less intense end of the spectrum, and do 3 to 5 reps of it. That's one set. You'll do 3 sets in total. And then see how many exercises you can fit in. 5 different types of exercises is a good starting point. If you don't have 20 minutes to set aside for this, you can also incorporate explosive power training throughout the day. Standing up quickly from your desk chair, doing jumping jacks while your water boils, it all counts. Remember, you don't want to push to the point of fatigue, though. One thing I've thought about personally is how important explosive power is if you're playing some sort of sport. So I play softball just in a rec league, but the 3 big moves in the game are sprinting, hitting, and throwing, and those all seem to require explosive power.
1: Exactly. Explosive power is critical for performance if you are an athlete. Whether it is throwing a ball, catching a ball, sprinting from base to base, diving for a volleyball, explosive power is the basis of performance for many, many sports.
0: And I know a lot of us are not, it's not like we're professional athletes, but if you're playing in a rec league, maybe you want to improve and have a little more force behind your swing and also just not get injured.
1: That's the critical piece, is explosive power can be really helpful, not just for performance, but also for preventing injury. And we know with a lot of rec leagues, for example, there are cases of torn Achilles tendons or torn ACLs because of those very quick movements that are required when you're doing team sports, for example. And explosive power can help train your body so that when you do those explosive movements, when you're in the middle of a game or a match and you're really focused on winning or achieving that first base, that is really helpful to have that training so it can prevent injury.
0: I'm about to do that. Softball starts on Thursday, so I gotta get ready. Jessica, thank you so much for this.
1: Thank you.
0: Okay, time for a recap. Takeaway 1, we tend to lose explosive power as we age, especially after 40. But training in your 20s and 30s is beneficial too, because it helps you avoid injuries and preserve power later. Can also help you be better at sports. As for the how, it's not a good idea to jump right into the more intense explosive power training if you don't currently work out. You'd want to get into an exercise routine first, doing regular cardio and resistance training for 3 months. But Jessica says most people can start right away with the lower intensity stuff. Just make sure you're pain-free, you have full control over your movements, and you stop before you're fatigued. Takeaway 2, start with the lighter, gentler explosive power exercises. Sit in a chair and then stand up quickly. Do fast push-ups against the wall. Try small hops before you start doing big jumps. Props can help too, like medicine balls, kettlebells, and ropes. And if you start to feel pain, back off. Takeaway three, try doing a 20-minute explosive power training session every week. You can pick an exercise like jumping jacks and do 3 to 5 of them. That's one set. And then you do 3 sets. After that, you'll see how many different exercises you can fit in. 5 is a good starting point. You can also incorporate explosive power training throughout the day. It all counts. This episode of Life Kit was produced by Claire Marie Schneider. It was edited by Sylvie Douglas. Megan Kane is our senior supervising editor, and Beth Donovan is our executive producer. 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I'm Mariel Segarra. Thanks for listening. You've been listening to Life Kit from NPR.
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1: Across Africa, U.S. funding of HIV/AIDS programs is being changed dramatically. 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
5: Live from NPR News in Washington, I'm Dave Mattingly. President Trump has yet to say whether he will agree to Iran's latest demands for extending the current ceasefire. Amid the back and forth, U.S. Central Command says American forces struck multiple Iranian radar and drone launching sites over the weekend near the Strait of Hormuz. Kuwait says its forces intercepted Iranian missiles and drones earlier today. The head of the World Health Organization is urging communities affected by Ebola in the Democratic Republic of Congo to take safety measures with regard to burials. As Michael Colucci reports, the DRC is where hundreds of suspected Ebola cases and deaths have occurred in recent weeks.
6: WHO Director General Tedros Ghebreyesus warned that the bodies of Ebola victims are highly contagious and called for safe burial practices to be adhered to. His comments come in the wake of recent attacks on Ebola treatment facilities in eastern Congo by crowds seeking to reclaim bodies for traditional burials. The WHO safe burial protocol calls for a trained team to assist in burials while honoring religious and cultural practices. Procedures include ensuring the body is handled only by those wearing personal protective equipment and ensuring disinfection is undertaken. Traditional burial rites often involve direct contact with the victim's body, which the WHO warns creates a high risk of exposure to the disease. For NPR News, I'm Michael Kaluki in Nairobi.
5: This is NPR News. Civil and human rights organizations are suing over conditions at the largest immigration detention camp in the U.S., Fort Bliss in Texas. Angela Cocherga with member station KTEP says the plaintiffs also allege those being held are being denied due process by Immigration and Customs Enforcement.
7: The lawsuit alleges dangerous and unsanitary living conditions at the tent facility. Those include violent use of force by officers, severe medical neglect, and outbreaks of diseases like measles, as well as inadequate and rancid food. The Department of Homeland Security, when asked about the lawsuit, responded, quote, ICE takes seriously the health and safety of all those detained, end quote, and called the claims of inhumane treatment categorically false. The lawsuit filed by the American Civil Liberties Union of Texas and three other partners says detainees' Fifth Amendment right to due process has also been violated and seeks class action status for all of those held at the camp. For NPR News, I'm Angela Cocherga in El Paso.
5: This is the final full day of campaigning ahead of tomorrow's election primaries in six states. They include the governor's race in California and the mayoral primary in Los Angeles, where Mayor Karen Bass, a Democrat, is seeking re-election. Wall Street futures are higher this morning. I'm Dave Mattingly in Washington.
3: I'm Rachel Owens with 89.7 WUWM. The time now is 5:33. Good morning. A survey of child care centers found incidents of children acting out ICE enforcement when playing with friends and being kept home by parents when immigration enforcement is in the news.
8: Both of them tell me that something is fundamentally not right in our communities.
3: We'll have more on that story as education reporter Catherine Kochel reports. That's coming up in just 10 minutes. 58 degrees and mostly cloudy now, seeing a rainbow outside in downtown Milwaukee, at least we did. Had a few sprinkles this morning. They'll be clearing out and turning partly sunny today with highs in the 60s along the lakeshore, 70s inland. Mostly clear tonight, lows around 49. Brew Crew beat the Astros 2-0 yesterday. They'll host the Giants tonight.
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9: It's Morning Edition from NPR News. I'm Steve Inskeep in Washington, D.C.
10: And Amy Martinez in Culver City, California. President Trump's anti-weaponization fund is facing scrutiny in the courts.
9: Judges issued two orders in one day at the end of last week. First, a judge temporarily blocked the government from establishing the president's settlement fund to reimburse people who claim the federal government targeted them. Then another judge said she would investigate Trump's settlement with himself. The president arranged the payoffs in a deal with agencies he controls.
10: NPR's Jacqueline Diaz is with us to break all of this down. So Jacqueline, remind us where we are with this fund.
11: So there were a few developments on Friday. This anti-weaponization fund was created by the DOJ, and it was part of a settlement of President Trump's civil lawsuit against the IRS. Trump sued his own government back in January for the leak of his tax returns in 2019. The DOJ set aside almost $1.8 billion for this fund. People who feel like they were targeted by the federal government can apply for this fund and get payouts for damages. Groups like the nonprofit Democracy Forward sued the government over this whole program. And on Friday, a judge temporarily blocked the DOJ from moving forward with the fund. That means no payouts right now. She's now thinking about whether to grant a longer-term pause. Trump's lawyers have about 2 weeks to respond.
10: All right, so Steve earlier mentioned another judge. What about that other judge?
11: Yeah, so the original federal judge who oversaw Trump's lawsuit over his tax return leaks also weighed in on Friday. That judge, Judge Kathleen Williams, had earlier dismissed the case after the government and Trump settled. Before dismissing it, she expressed some concerns. She said she was worried that Trump and the IRS, which is obviously a part of his government, weren't really on opposite sides and that the court itself might be a, quote, victim of fraud. 35 retired federal judges weighed in and urged Judge Williams to take another look. And stay with me here. Judge Williams said she's going to consider that. She's giving Trump's lawyers until June 12th to respond. Trump supporters have really wanted something like this to exist, but there's a lot of legal obstacles here for the president to get his fund up and running.
10: Yeah, now you say some supporters wanted this. How have some lawmakers responded to the fund?
11: Well, there's some serious bipartisan pushback to this whole program. Republican Senate Majority Leader John Thune has said previously that he is not a big fan of this fund. But the loudest critics have been, naturally, Democrats. Some top Democrats are really concerned with another part of the settlement. That is one that bars the U.S. government from taking action over past tax returns filed by Trump, his companies, and his family. One Democrat, Jamie Raskin of Maryland, said on Friday that Congress should not have to wait for the courts and has the power to act itself.
10: How has the Trump administration responded to this criticism?
11: Well, President Trump and other folks in the White House have said repeatedly that he does not get any personal benefit from this fund, and the Justice Department has defended its legality. The DOJ, for its part, did not respond to a request for comment from NPR. But we do know that some Trump supporters who feel like they've been targeted by the DOJ have started applying for the fund. So far, that's included Michael Caputo, a Trump ally, and former Health and Human Services spokesman. He has said he and his family were targeted by the Biden administration. Blanche, the acting attorney general, is sure to get questions about the weaponization fund and who might benefit when he testifies before a House budget hearing on Tuesday.
10: All right, that's NPR's Jacqueline Diaz. Jacqueline, thanks for laying all this out for us.
11: Thank you.
9: Judge Kathleen Williams says she chose to examine the president's settlement with himself at the request of 35 former federal judges. They wrote a letter. One of those judges is John Jones III, appointed by President George W. Bush, who served for many years and is now president of Dickinson College. Judge, welcome.
12: Good morning, Steve.
9: What strikes you when you read the judge's statement? I mean Judge Williams here.
12: Well, it looks like Judge Williams may have been looking for an opportunity, Steve, to open this case. And, of course, I and my retired judge colleagues gave her that opportunity by filing a motion to have her do that. The order itself I would characterize as terse and rather ominous, because what she invokes in the order is Federal Rule of Civil Procedure 11. And broken down in sort of layperson's parlance, Rule 11 requires that lawyers be honest and reasonable when filing lawsuits, and they not do so for an improper purpose. Here, the fear is collusion, which would be an improper purpose. And if you violate Rule 11, you can be sanctioned. And she's warning right up front that she may do that.
9: When we talk about collusion, what we mean is the president was effectively on both sides of this case, and therefore the lawyers on both sides of this case. The question she's asking anyway is, did they collude to make this case go away?
12: Well, that's exactly right. And she, as your reporter said, she identified that as an issue before the settlement. Ordered briefing, if we remember the timing, and then several days before the briefs were due, they pulled the suit down, the plaintiffs did. Notably, the defendants did not even enter an appearance. They didn't interpose a defense in the case. There's nobody on the side of the agencies, which is pretty remarkable. And in her order, she commented that she understood that there was a memo that sort of sketched out a defense, including the statute of limitations and some other defenses. And despite that memo, no defense whatsoever was interposed against the suit.
9: I guess we should be clear. When we say no defense was interposed, what you're saying is that we, the taxpayers, had nobody speaking for us. The government is supposed to speak for us, works for us, but instead they seem to have stood aside for the citizen who was aggrieved and was able to give them orders, the president.
12: Bluntly, Steve, they rolled over and played dead. This is a massive lawsuit. And they defended lawsuits of this nature before. There were other people who had their returns leaked, and the government did defend those lawsuits. So in this particular case, it was notable to the judge that they didn't even try. And that is, I think, pretty unprecedented.
9: Very briefly, should the president have been entitled to something? I mean, there was this third-party contractor who seems to have leaked his tax returns.
12: Well, I think you probably could firewall the sort of collusive nature of the suit if you tried to do it. I'm not sure precisely how, but there may have been a way to do it. But that's not what happened here. You have this settlement that occurs surreptitiously and really beyond the parameters of what the subject matter was in the suit. And that flies in the face, as the judge also pointed out, of the justice manual. So, it's not a normal settlement by any stretch of the imagination.
9: Beyond the parameters, of course, what you mean is the settlement is not about tax leakage. It's about January 6th. Judge,
12: well,
9: thanks
12: yes.
9: so much. Really
12: yes, for personal
9: it.
12: Damages. That's right.
9: That's former federal judge John Jones III. Appreciate your insights. Thank you, sir.
12: Thanks, Steve.
9: This is NPR News.
3: 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I'm Rachel Owens. Child care programs are reporting that some Hispanic families are keeping their kids home due to immigration enforcement. 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
10: Good morning, May Martinez. U.S. men's national soccer team midfielder Brendan Aaronson skipped practice Friday because he got married. The team is getting ready for the World Cup, and his teammates said they plan to FaceTime into the ceremony. But the honeymoon will have to wait. Aaronson was back to training on Saturday, which makes me think this was a missed opportunity to have the ceremony on the pitch. Aaronson's a midfielder, and he could have said, I do at midfield. I have so many great ideas. It's Morning Edition.
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3: The time is 5:45. I'm Rachel Lowens, and you're listening to Morning Edition on Milwaukee's NPR. Good morning. Children are paying attention and reacting negatively to increased immigration enforcement by the Trump administration. That's the finding of a study of Head Start programs in seven states, including here in Wisconsin. Head Start provides free and low-cost child care for children under five whose families qualify for the program. WUWM education reporter Catherine Kokel spoke with Jenny Maurer of Wisconsin's Head Start Association about how children's stress is showing up in the classroom.
16: This report found that 47% of respondents observed negative behavioral changes in children. Those behavioral changes match clinical symptoms of anxiety, trauma, and stress that are as a result of ICE enforcement. How did that show up here in Wisconsin?
8: In general, what stress and trauma can look like, you know, a three-year-old doesn't come in and say, I'm having a bad day, I'm scared. Those general behaviors can show up as either withdraw from participating and playing, or it might show up in some challenging behaviors where kiddos are biting, kids are throwing stuff, really creating a challenging environment for the classroom and for their peers. And really when a kiddo shows up and is behaving in that way, we know that they're just trying to communicate that they're having a hard time and they just don't have all of the words for it like an adult might have. And so it really impacting their ability to fully participate in that classroom environment.
16: This report also shared examples of this coming up as a threat. There was a respondent who reported that, quote, I have had four separate instances where white children told Latino children in the classroom that the police were coming to shoot them or that they were going to report them and have them sent away. So in addition to this coming up in play scenarios, it's also coming up as a threat.
8: When I think about both the child who's making those kind of hurtful statements and the children who are on the receiving end, both of them tell me that something is fundamentally not right in our communities. When children feel emboldened to use that kind of language with their peers, and then someone has to hear it, I'm worried about all the kids. It just really, really scares me both for the entire community that Head Start is located in, and then for each of those children, because when you're processing those big adult emotions, it means you're having less time working on early literacy, less time learning how to be a caring and competent human in your community, less time brushing your teeth, less time sitting down and having a pleasant meal, things that really make Head Start special because you're working through these big emotions again, whether you're the child who's, you know, putting them out there to another peer or the child who's receiving them.
16: This report also found that 78% of staff reported that ICE enforcement activities had a noticeable impact on student attendance. Obviously, unenrollment or lack of attendance creates financial pressures for both the family and the Head Start Center. But there's a bigger cost here, right?
8: There is certainly a bigger cost here. Head Start is serving some of our most vulnerable kids and families who have many competing challenges. And it's also simultaneously supporting a huge portion of our workforce to have a safe, welcoming, nurturing environment for their children to go to while they're at work. And what we know across the state about early care and education and Head Start specifically is that it's often the provider of either only resort or last resort, particularly for families whose budgets are really, really stressed. And so if an eligible child is not in a Head Start program, often what is happening is that they're getting shuttled between 5, 6, 7 different care arrangements. And really the bottom line is that they're missing critical supports that Head Start provides, because while Head Start is quality early care and education or child care with its largest program model, it's so much more than that.
3: That was Jenny Maurer, Executive Director of the Wisconsin Head Start Association, speaking with education reporter Catherine Kokel. 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
1: Are today. I mean, how do you think, or what do you think we can do as a people to continue to live the ideals and values that are laid out in this document?
2: Absolutely. Well, again, here I want to take some lessons from Lincoln, who I think understood and lived this document better than anybody else. So he said about himself, "I've never had a political sentiment that didn't come from the Declaration of Independence." The same thing is true for me. I would encourage all Americans to really dive deep into the document and understand that. What does that mean? Excuse me. It means, excuse me.
1: No problem.
2: It means taking incredibly seriously that proposition that all people are created equal. Jerome Powell, last night at the JFK Library, giving his speech accepting the Profile in Courage Award, said, "This is a nation dedicated to the proposition that all people are created equal." He described his own commitment to the rule of law to be a reflection of that deep understanding that what he owed in his work, he owed to the American people, not to any one individual. Lincoln compressed the whole argument of the Declaration into the phrase that this is a government of the people, by the people, for the people. What he meant was it can be for the people only when it is by the people. What that means for all of us is that all the things in our political system that keep this from being a government by the people, we need to change. Whenever we are shrinking the electorate through gerrymandering, whenever we are shrinking the electorate through closed or semi-closed primaries, we need to open that up. All the people need to vote in every election. We need to fight money in politics because our institutions are being captured by that. There is a list of things, it's not super long, that we can do to make sure that this is a government by the people that will make it for the people again. And that, in my view, is how you bring that proposition that we are all created equal back to life.
1: Wow. Well, Danielle Allen is the James Bryant Conant University Professor at Harvard University. She's also the director of the Allen Lab for Democracy Renovation there at Harvard and the Democratic Knowledge Project Learn at the Harvard Graduate School of Education. Author of Our Declaration, a reading of the Declaration of Independence and in defense of equality, and the forthcoming Radical Duke, How One Aristocrat and the American Revolution Transformed Britain. Professor Allen, thank you so much for bringing the Declaration blazing back to life this hour. I cannot tell you how much I appreciate it.
2: Thank you, Magna. Likewise, I appreciate your deep, deep love of the document. Thank you.
1: I'm Magna Chakrabarty. This is On Point.
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5: From WHYY in Philadelphia, this is Fresh Air. I'm Tanya Mosley. Today, historian Elizabeth Storter Pryor. She spent her career tracing the racial slur, the N-word, through slavery, Jim Crow, the civil rights movement, and hip-hop. But what she didn't tell her audiences, and what she didn't tell most of her students, even some of her colleagues,

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1: 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Our technical director and engineer is Audrey Bentham. 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Our digital media producer is Molly C.B. Nesper. Roberta Shorrock directs the show. With Terry Gross, I'm Tanya Mosley.

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4: 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I'm Joy Powers. Today we'll explore a new book by Glendale Mayor Brian Kennedy on how politicians can reconnect with communities they hope to represent. Then, students react to UW-Milwaukee's decision to pause plans to consolidate its multicultural centers.
5: This is the inclusivity that the students were creating, is the sense of belonging, making it feel like a second home for them. Some of those students put their, you know, blood, sweat, and tears into those centers.
4: Plus, a journalist who reports on El Salvador shares how that country is aiding the U.S. mass deportation efforts.
6: Building this idea of not only a safe country, but the toughest one, the one who has is able to control any kind of criminal.
4: All of that is coming up on Lake Effect. But first, here are today's headlines.
7: Live from NPR News in Washington, I'm Lakshmi Singh. Iran says it is suspending talks via mediators with the U.S. over Israeli military operations in Lebanon.

0: Gaza. Israel has continued to bomb South Lebanon and the southern suburbs of Beirut, considered Hezbollah strongholds, even though a ceasefire was reached in April. Here's NPR's Hadil Alshalchi.
1: The semi-official Iranian news agency Tasnim, which is associated with the Islamic Revolutionary Guard Corps, said that Tehran was demanding the end of what it called the aggressive and brutal Israeli army operations in Gaza and Lebanon. It also called for the complete withdrawal of Israeli military forces from Lebanon. Iran said that unless those conditions were fulfilled, talks with the U.S. to end the war would halt. There was no immediate confirmation from senior Iranian officials that messages, mostly relayed via Pakistan, between the warring parties were being suspended. The U.S. and Iran said last week they were close to a tentative 60-day ceasefire extension and framework to start talks to end the war, but the agreement is waiting on President Trump's approval. Hadil Alshalchi, NPR News.
0: With rising gas prices, an unpopular war in Iran, and affordability concerns top of mind, American voters say they are unhappy with Republican leadership. NPR's Stephen Fowler has this report on the party's effort to explain why they should stay in power.
2: There's roughly 5 months to go until the November general election, and the GOP message is mixed at best. At a campaign event in Iowa last month, Vice President Vance said the election
3: is actually not any specific question of public policy.
2: But voters disagree. Polls show Americans have soured on multiple Trump administration policies. At a cabinet meeting last week, President Trump touted policies like a prescription drug savings program as proof his administration was working. But in a defense of the Iran war, he also said,
4: I don't care about the midterms.
2: The next set of midterm primaries Tuesday include key races in Iowa and California. Stephen Fowler, NPR News.
0: New Jersey officials say several protesters were arrested overnight for ignoring a curfew at Newark's Delaney Hall. The Immigration Detention Center has been the site of days of clashes between law enforcement officers and protesters over allegedly poor facility conditions. This morning on NPR, Democratic Senator Cory Booker spoke of outside agitators, but stopped short of accusing them of inciting violence in the first place.
5: We have a lot of people from the Proud Boys to Greg Bovino coming from outside of our state to try to escalate violence and conflict in front of the facility and distract from the moral urgency of this facility that should be closed.
0: That's Democratic Senator Cory Booker on NPR's Morning Edition. From Washington, this is NPR News. Anthropic, maker of Claude artificial intelligence models, says it confidentially filed a proposal today with the Securities and Exchange Commission to possibly go public. It says moving forward with an initial public offering would depend on market conditions and other factors. The number and price of shares have yet to be determined. Anthropic has experienced booming growth over the past year. Last week, its funding round closed at a more than $960 billion valuation, far surpassing rival OpenAI. Opposition to AI data centers is growing in many parts of the United States, where some residents worry about environmental and quality of life impacts. NPR's Windsor Johnson reports supporters argue the facilities are essential to powering the next generation of technology.
6: Residents in several communities say they're worried about noise, electricity demand, water use, and environmental impacts that AI data centers could bring. Terry Clower with George Mason University says some of those concerns are not supported by evidence.
7: It almost reminds me of the stuff that we used to hear about cell phone towers in the 1990s. We were all going to become X-Men because we were irradiated or, you know, we have brain cancer from using our cell phones. And it's just become almost hysteria in some cases now.
6: Clower says AI data centers are becoming critical infrastructure for technologies like artificial intelligence and cybersecurity, but says that communities need facts to weigh the trade-offs. Windsor Johnston, NPR News.
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6: This is Lake Effect from 89.7 WUWM, Milwaukee's NPR. I'm Joy Powers, and thank you so much for joining us. A grandmother's amaretto recipe may be the key to a Milwaukee man winning a good food award. We'll talk with him all about it later in the show. But we'll start with this. As the midterms approach, both Republicans and Democrats are trying to court prospective voters. But a new book by Glendale Mayor Brian Kennedy argues that both parties have become disconnected from the communities that they hope to represent. His book, called It's All Local, explores how independent political candidates have attempted to redirect politics in favor of what voters need, and how political leaders of all stripes can incorporate a bottom-up approach to their priorities. Mayor Kennedy joins me in studio. Brian, thank you so much for being here. The book covers the kind of divide that we're seeing between the national political parties and the communities that they're really hoping to represent. How would you describe what that looks like?
10: So both of our political parties have been taken over by a top-down approach to how they market themselves. Instead of actually running what used to be traditional political organizing on the ground, where you build communities of interest and those communities of interest have shared values, we've gone to, well, I can talk to the Democratic side because that's the one I'm the most familiar with. On the Democratic side, we have these high-priced consultants who try to put together a branding for the party. They do some poll testing of it. They'll focus group it somewhere in Northern Virginia, and then they ship it out across the rest of the country, and that messaging falls flat. You know, what a group of people in Northern Virginia might think is great, people in rural Nebraska, it doesn't resonate. People in inner city Detroit, doesn't resonate. And the Republican Party, likewise, has a top-down approach, and theirs comes through their Fox News, Newsmax, right-wing podcast medium, where they have the same talking points, and it's always about making you afraid of somebody or some group. And so you have these two parties, neither of which seem to know how to talk to people on the ground in a way that's about building something, edifying something, creating community, galvanizing power. It's either sterile, bland messaging that doesn't resonate with people, or fear-monger messaging that makes people afraid of their neighbors.
6: Now, I'll be honest, when you talk about this kind of divide, it's something that I think we sometimes look as a modern phenomenon, that this is something that happened over the last 20 or 30 years. But even if you go back to the turn of the century, not the most recent turn of the century, but the last one into the 20th century, we're really looking at a landscape where, again, politicians are kind of disconnected from the communities that they're hoping to represent. Now, of course, the turn of the 20th century wasn't necessarily a great time to be a Democrat or a Republican here in the state of Wisconsin. One of the things your book really talks about is how you view this moment as a time for independent candidates to rise, which is what we saw in the 20th century as well. What do you think it is about this moment that has made the ground kind of fertile for independent candidates?
10: You know, we were ruled by elites, you know, at the turn of the last century. You know, we're talking 125 years ago. We were ruled by elites. And if you notice, in Wisconsin, we had a very populist movement. You had socialists running Milwaukee, and you had progressives running the rest of the state. And Democrats and Republicans didn't have a whole lot of power here, right? It was basically either progressives or socialists. But there was a disconnect of the major parties because they were the elites in Washington, and they were out of touch with what was going on here in the heartland. Our parties were built, the modern parties were built in the middle of the 20th century, basically by on-the-ground organizing. You know, you had, say, the Flint sit-down strike that I try to use as one of the examples in my book, where the UAW was building a union by people galvanizing in a workplace. You had the Montgomery bus boycott, where you had people meeting in church basements and deciding how they were going to get people to work because nobody of color was going to get on the bus that was segregated. And so we had people talking to one another and building community and building movement. And that's what then became our modern parties. Except now, once again, we've moved to this point of we've turned the Democratic Party into a marketing campaign that's not unlike trying to sell cars or shoes or something, and a Republican Party that's a fear-mongering campaign. And so it's really opened the door to a lot of independents. You have four independent candidates right now making real headway in their races for U.S. Senate in Idaho, in Nebraska, North Dakota, and in Montana. They're building independent campaigns where they're not aligned with either party, and people are going, yeah, I like what you have to say, because it doesn't sound right-wing, it doesn't sound left-wing, it just sounds like it makes sense. And they're building their campaigns on the ground with real people who are talking to one another and building local messaging that isn't national messaging.
11: Now, when you say independent, are you talking about truly independent parties, or are you talking about politicians like Zohran Mamdani, who is a part of the Democratic Socialists within the Democratic Party?
10: I'm talking about people who are not running with either party affiliation. Dan Osborne in Nebraska is running a very aggressive campaign for U.S. Senate, and he's not a Democrat and he's not a Republican. He is running as an independent, and he is building a grassroots movement. Seth Bodnar in Montana is running an independent campaign. He's not a Democrat. He's not a Republican. He is building a grassroots campaign of Montanans, and he's talking about issues that are important in their state, not what a national party is telling them to do. And we're seeing that happen, like I said, in Idaho, in North Dakota. These independents are really breaking through because people don't want to be told what to think. They don't want to be told who to fear. They know who their neighbors are. They know what the values of their communities are, and they're looking for candidates and for a political movement that talks like your neighbors, that talks about values that you share in common with the people who you sit on the sidelines of a soccer game with, right? That's really what we've lost, and that's what I try to get back to in the book. It's we need to start building community again, and we need to start having messaging that isn't top-down. You know, a Democrat in Nebraska might look very different than a Democrat in Alabama, or a Democrat in New England, right? You know, and so we can't keep pushing things down from the top. That's what I get to in this book, is that it really is all local, right? If we really focus on our local communities, if we focus on our local values, we can galvanize political movements. There's not going to be two movements on opposite poles.
11: Sure. When we talk about third parties, they have had some success here in the past in Wisconsin. Progressives and socialists both did make big wins here in Wisconsin. But I'll say, if you really look at those elections, they're winning on slim margins. Some of these elections are only decided by a couple percentage points. And these are local elections that we're talking about. Today, third parties face an even bigger uphill battle. How do you view politicians like a Zohran Mamdani, who are, yes, Democrats, but also inside of that movement, Democratic Socialists pushing for other messaging that might not necessarily align with the National Party?
10: So Mamdani's campaign is actually one that I highlighted in the book. I have 8 case studies of different local elected officials from around the country. Most of them I did interviews with. I was not privileged enough to get an interview with Mr. Mamdani, but I did have some connections with some folks on his campaign and was able to get some information from some of them. He built a campaign by talking to voters on the street. He started with a social media campaign of, what do you think government should do? What do you want from New York? What should New York look like? He was asking these questions at subway stations. He didn't have a campaign. He didn't have a platform yet. He was talking to people to find out what they wanted. And then from what he heard from these hundreds and hundreds of people that he interviewed, he built a platform. And that platform then was what he ran on, and it's what people told him they wanted. So it wasn't, he didn't go to the Democratic Party and say, hey, what should my platform be? You know, what are we running on this year? You know, what do the consultants say? He actually talked to real people. And the other case studies that I focus on in the book also bring up other individuals who built their campaigns in the same way. We were talking about the independents. We do have 2 independents in the U.S. Senate right now, Bernie Sanders and Angus King, both from New England, who aren't Democrats, aren't Republicans, right? They may caucus with the Democrats in the Senate, but they're independent candidates. And I think that we're really at a point where we're seeing more and more of that rise to the surface, certainly across the Midwest. You know, we got the 2 right now that are currently in office in New England, but the other 4 running are basically from, you know, the northern part of the country here.
11: This is Lake Effect. I'm Joy Powers, and I'm speaking right now with Glendale Mayor Brian Kennedy about his new book. Now, a big part of this book is really about what can be done to bridge this divide, to get people more civically engaged. What do you view beyond, you know, conversations with people, asking them what they want? What else do you view as part of what's necessary to reinvigorate communities and get them more involved in the political process?
10: Yeah, so the last couple of chapters of the book, because I lay out sort of a history here of like how we got to where we are. And the last few chapters of the book are really kind of a workbook, right? A guide for how you might build community conversations, how you might be able to start talking with your neighbors again. We've gotten to the point where, based on the yard signs that are in people's yards during election season, we know which neighbors we won't talk to and which neighbors we will talk to. The problem is, we actually have a lot more in common than we realize. And we need to start breaking down those barriers. So in the book, I lay out how a community organization, for example, could bring people together from all different walks of life and create a series of community conversations where neighbors start talking about what they want to see in their communities, what they think should be different, and building their own political agenda. And then you go to your elected officials and say, we don't care what your party says, we're your constituents, and this is what we want you to do. And so teaching people how to actually advocate for themselves, how to create community agendas. I think that's what's largely missing. And in order to facilitate that happening, I have pulled together a group of experts, and we're putting together right now the It's All Local Foundation. And the foundation will actually provide small stipends to community organizations that want to run these kind of conversations. We'll provide them with training, provide them with some funding to be able to, you know, hire a facilitator or rent space, and then help guide them through that process. Because we need to start rebuilding our communities again, and not relying on the national parties to try and build community for us.
11: Now, of course, you are a mayor yourself. What have you been doing to engage the community in a more holistic way?
10: So it's interesting. When I first ran for mayor, I was on the school board, and I had a series of house parties where I talked to people throughout the city of Glendale, and I asked them what they wanted to see differently. You know, we're done differently in the city. And so that actually, I built my campaign, you know, 4 terms ago on that same type of principle of asking people, what do you want to see? And then I built a platform around that. And then I had all of these people who wanted to support me and help me because they'd been a part of the conversation. We actually built community. Now, it helped that I had small kids at the time, or younger kids at the time. They were in elementary to early high school. It was our age range. So I was familiar with people at the elementary school, the middle school, and the high school. I knew a lot of folks at the time. And so I did have a lot of people to tap into to help. But a big part of it, though, was that I was open to not going in and saying, here's what I know, here's what I want to do, you should vote for me. But it was, okay, well, let's figure out what we want as a community. I'm willing to step into the role of mayor and help facilitate or make those things happen. And you know, it's helped me to win re-election 3 different times. I was opposed in the last election by somebody who actually ran a real campaign, knocked doors, put out yard signs, and I still won 80-20 in that campaign because my neighbors, you know, throughout the city, they know me, they know who I am, and they know that, you know, my door's open and I listen. We have a lot of candidates who run for office who don't really get to break through that way. And I believe it's because our communities aren't organized really to be able to support them and help them get there. And so I'd like to see more candidates run who run with this kind of a model of, I'm here to represent these people, and not, these people have voted for me, so I'm going to, because they like my message, right? It needs to be the other way around. The message needs to come from the people, and then the person representing them needs to be their spokesperson and who's going to help make that agenda happen.
11: All right. Well, Mayor Kennedy, thank you so much for joining us here on Lake Effect and sharing a bit about your work.
10: Yeah, thanks for having me.
11: Brian Kennedy is the mayor of Glendale, Wisconsin, and author of the new book, It's All Local, Saving Democracy from the Ground Up. Students at UW-Milwaukee have been raising alarms about a plan to consolidate its multicultural centers into a singular hub. While campus leaders say the plan will centralize resources, students have said that removing specific spaces for Black, female, or LGBTQ students and others will leave everyone less supported. Last month, the university announced it would pause the relocation plan until next summer. Sierra Lee is a junior at UWM who has been organizing against the relocation. She joins WUWM education reporter Catherine Kokel to share more about what's happening with the centers.
12: You shared with WUWM earlier this year that you felt it was important for student centers to have their own private spaces. Why did you feel that way at the time? This is kind of going back to the university's first announcement about the student centers consolidating, losing their names. Why did you feel like that was not going to serve students?
13: I believe it was not going to serve students as these spaces have been created for purposes known to, you know, students as well as the community. The history behind them serve as to why those centers matter for students. Some students who identify as LGBTQ didn't know who to turn to, didn't know where to go to. And so when the LGBTQ plus center was created, that was created for the purpose of those students who were having self-identity crises or, you know, crises with fitting into the university and having somewhere to go where people who they can relate to are just like them. That's where those centers came to be. Women Resource Center came to be due to the fact that, you know, in a man-made world, you'd like to go and hang out, or you like to, you know, be familiar with like-minded women who can actually have a story to tell and actually go and, you know, find a sense of community, find home. Black Student Cultural Center was, you know, for the very same purposes. There was a lot of racism. There was a lot of discrimination. There was a lot of students who felt that they did not belong on a campus where we are at a PWI. It's predominantly white institution. And so a lot of students felt that they needed somewhere to kind of go and hang out with people who are just like them. It's always about building community and building a sense of belonging as well as individuality. And all of these centers have a unique and, you know, identity-based style about them. It's almost like they serve those who are coming in for the help that they need. And that's all that there is to these centers, is creating that sense of self, creating those programs and as well as services that are going to fit the needs of those students who identify with those spaces.
12: Yeah, that's really helpful. Thank you. The latest news is that these changes to the student centers are now being paused until at least next school year. Although three centers will still be relocated to the first floor of the student union, they will keep their names. That is new. How do you feel about these changes now?
13: Essentially, if they're keeping their names and they're keeping their services, the programs are still going to remain the same. I don't feel that there should be a need. And as I talked with every other student as well, we all also feel that there should be no need in them relocating, or in a sense, they're calling it a co-location of these centers being moved from the places that they are in now, which is the second floor of the student union, to the first floor of the student union. I know that there are issues of students concerns with ICE, and although we are a public university, safety should be at the top of our list when it comes to serving students or any faculty and staff of that nature. And so students who frequent the Roberto Hernandez Center or Southeast Asian or Black Student Cultural Center don't feel that safety is a focus for some campus administrators. So that's just the you know, main focus is safety, and also the marketing thing, the marketing side of things. I believe that there should have been, if you're trying to increase visibility when it comes to these centers, I believe that your focus should be marketing instead of, okay, we're just going to shift and we're going to co-locate. That is just frustrating to hear that, you know, they're still trying to co-locate, even though the names as well as the programs and services will still remain the same.
12: Yeah, I want to take a moment to reintroduce you here. Today, we're talking to Sierra Lee, a rising junior at UW-Milwaukee, about the university's plans to consolidate student centers starting in summer of 2027. I want to go back to something that you just said, just to make it clear for people who may not be familiar. There are student centers that are based in the student union, which is widely considered to be a publicly accessible building. You don't need to be a UWM student to go in and out of the union. But there are three multicultural centers, the Southeast Asian Center, the Black Cultural Center, and the Roberto Hernandez Center, that are not actually located in the union right now. They're located about a block north of the union in Bolton Hall, which is, although it is on a public campus, maybe not as publicly accessible to people who are not students. And you're saying that if these centers are relocated to a more public space, it might make students more vulnerable to federal law enforcement or things like that, correct?
13: Absolutely. You're absolutely correct, Katie.
12: Okay, got it. So do you feel, now that we're 6 months after this first announcement, and now, I don't know, a couple of weeks after this change to the student centers was announced, do you feel like students were heard in this process?
13: I believe that some students felt that they were heard. However, I do feel that we are not being completely heard out. If students, as well as family, faculty, and staff have ever, you know, visited those centers, you can see why these centers are the way they are. The Roberto Hernandez Center, as well as the Black Student Cultural Center and the Southeast Asian American Center, they have their own spin and individuality and culture inside of them. The Black Student Cultural Center specifically, these students, both former as well as current students who are still here today, took it upon themselves to gather resources from the student warehouse and put silent and quiet rooms together, spaces for students to go and have this opportunity to utilize these centers the way they are and create them to be as inviting. So when you talk about that, those three words of diversity, equity, and inclusion, and specifically inclusion, is a big one that the campus administrator loves to talk about. This is, you know, the inclusivity that the students we're creating is the sense of belonging, making it feel like a second home for them. Some of those students put their, you know, blood, sweat, and tears into those centers. They've painted the walls and they put their handprints. So just to co-locate, and when I had my conversation with Chancellor Gibson about that, he stated, well, you all can still bring that, you know, to the other center. You, when you co-locate, you can still bring that. But then again, it's almost like, but what does that do for the students who have already created these spaces the way that they are? It's a slap in the face, essentially, to the students who created those spaces like that. That's like you telling me, you know, hey, I love your house. Like, I love it so much that I want to, you know, move in it so you can move out of it. I think that's just the frustration of things right now.
12: How would you respond to someone who says, I don't really understand why college students need these specific centers with their specific names and their own four walls in order to make them what they are?
13: To that, I say, look at the history behind those centers, or look at the history in general. I think time and time again, we've seen and noticed how taking away and erasing history can do damage more than it can do good. And I believe that the intent behind these centers and creating them, specifically where they are and how they are today, it makes sense, you know, especially given the fact that we are at a PWI, and a lot of times students don't know and don't have that sense of belonging at a PWI. And so they go and they seek support elsewhere. It's frustrating. It's quite frustrating that you do have some people who think like identity-based centers are not needed. And again, to that I say, look at the history before you start judging, or talk to the very students who rely on these. A lot of students face severe mental health decline when it comes to something being stripped away of from them that is bringing them a sense of peace, bringing them a sense of belonging, and helping them to identify themselves more, and as well as creating services that are targeted for, you know, students such as myself, who's a woman, who's a Black woman at that, or who's a first generation, you know, woman. And a lot of the times these centers are created to build community, to find people who are just like them, instead of having to go and find them, you know, all around campus. You know, you have that space where you can go and say, hey, you know, you're just like me, I'm just like you, like, do you have this same issue that I'm having? And we can actually connect as one and create services as well as programs to help us to get through those, you know, these trying times and the difficult times of being in college. And so that, I just say again, look at the history, talk to the students, talk to those who are, you know, being impacted and affected by the decisions that have a lot to do with their, you know, place in staying or leaving the university. I believe that, again, when you incorporate student and their voices, it will make a difference. It will make a huge impact. Students will feel like that they're being actually heard and not talked at.
12: Thank you so much for talking to me about this. I will make sure that I circle back with you as these changes continue to go into effect. Thanks so much for your time today.
13: Absolutely. Thank you.
12: And have a great summer, I should say.
13: You as well. I definitely will.
14: 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She spoke with WUWM education reporter Catherine Kokel. 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A Milwaukee man's amaretto recipe is in the running for a Good Food Award. We'll meet him and learn about the liquor in about 15 minutes. But first, we'll learn how El Salvador has aided the U.S. mass deportation efforts. And speak with a journalist who's been trying to uncover what's happening to deportees. That's coming up on Lake Effect on 89.7 WUWM, Milwaukee's NPR.
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14: 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I'm Joy Powers. El Salvador has played a key role in President Trump's mass deportation efforts. The president of El Salvador has forged deals with Trump, allowing the United States to deport people to the country. Journalists have been trying to report on the situation in El Salvador, in a prison where many deportees are being taken, called Sucote. Jose Luis Sanz is one of those journalists. He was in Milwaukee recently for a talk about the deals between the U.S. and El Salvador and what's been happening to people deported to El Salvador. He was joined by Adriana Beltran, the executive director of the Seattle International Foundation, which advocates for human rights and freedom of the press in Central America. WUWM Eric Vaughn fellow Maria Peralta Arellano spoke with them before their presentation in Milwaukee.
17: Many people in the U.S. in Milwaukee have been following the stories of the mass detentions that we've seen across many communities, have followed or read in the headlines the cases of Kidmar Abrego, the detention of hundreds of Venezuelans that were then deported without trial, without due process, to this mega prison in El Salvador. But there's a further story beyond the Sucote and the detention that we think it's important to share, as you mentioned, because of this connection between Salvador and the U.S. So we wanted to share more about what's behind the creation of Sucote, what led El Salvador down this path, and what is that relationship between El Salvador and the United States and the journalists that have been covering and documenting what has happened in a context where they have come under severe attack.
18: Because that's also one a common thing between Donald Trump and Nayib Bukele, and it's that idea that journalists are the enemy of the people and independent media are not independent, but part of some kind of structure trying to oppose to their political project.
19: Absolutely. And I'm glad that we kind of wove into these commonalities, starting with the attention to the press and treatment of journalists. But how else can we see some commonalities between Bukele and Trump? For me, one of the most apparent ones, especially most recently, was the use of social media.
18: Well, also this idea that they are new, that they are not politicians, or that they are anti-foreign, the former system, the former political or party system. This idea that they are building a new kind of democracy. Obviously, it's maybe a new kind of autocracy, at least in the case of El Salvador. And I think that's also something they have in common, and it's how they play with the concept, how they distort words and concepts to build confusion about what they really are, where the limits of the boundaries of democracy or the sense that the check and balances makes or doesn't make anymore in democracy.
19: So I kind of want to bring very quickly some attention to the actual prison itself. What do you guys know about it? What did you learn just from reporting and working with journalists? What is actually happening inside?
18: Only a few independent journalists have been inside CECOT. CECOT is the kind of, the original name is Centro para el Control del Terrorismo. I mean, Contención del Terrorismo is kind of an anti-terrorist jail, right? And Bukele always says that it's not only the most secure, but the biggest jail in the hemisphere. The conditions there are extreme, not only because it was built that way, but because it's part of a whole regime or of control in political control in El Salvador. El Salvador has been for the last 4 years under a state of exception that suspends legal guarantees and constitutional protection in many ways. So those who are put in jail in the CECOT or other prisons in El Salvador, they lack of any kind of recognition of where they are, access to lawyers, access to the families, or even knowing the charges against them. Many of them are facing now massive trials where 400 people are put into trial at the same time. So the international monitoring system has talked about torture or lack of healthcare in those prisons. And honestly, many of them, those of those inmates, are literally disappear inside not only CECOT but the whole Salvadorian system.
19: But with having CECOT and having this reputation spread out through the entire judicial system in the country, what kind of pressure or feeling does that create for the actual citizens there?
18: It's a complex question, because one of the effects of the state of exception, it was a dramatic change of the presence of gangs on the streets. And for a population, for a country that has been under the threat of gangs, MS-13 and 18th Street Gang, for decades, that has been a real change in their lives. So many people is thankful with Bukele because of that. But at the same time, they know that under the state of exception, they can be detained anytime for any reason, and they will go into a judicial system where you will have no guarantees. I mean, you will be treated as guilty whoever you are, and without any real capacity of proving that you are innocent. So at the same time, now the people are fearing the police or the state itself. And this builds a climate of self-censorship that you can taste and that you can perceive as soon as you arrive in El Salvador.
17: Just to add to that, the state of exception was started in 2022, I believe, and has extended since then. So the exception has become more permanent than an exception to the rule. But also you have, I believe, now around 91,000 people that have been detained, including, I believe, around 3,000 children. So that's about nearly 2% of the population of El Salvador that is in detention.
18: Also, some legal reforms that the Bukele regime did allows the judicial system to have someone in jail in preventive detention for until 7 years. So without trial, without access to a proper process to study your case. So again, it's kind of a dark hole where you go into the system and you don't know when or why you will be released.
19: In your experience and through your eyes, where did the deal come from between Trump and Bukele to start sending deportees over to the prison? How did that develop, and what does it look like now even?
18: Well, I think it's part of the strategy of Bukele to portray himself as a global player, as a global reference, and as a global leader. So he has been trying to build this relationship with Donald Trump, with other players or political actors like Elon Musk, etc., for a while. And I think he finally found a way to do so. I mean, to be useful for the Trump administration, for the Trump political project. So, and building this idea of not only a safe country, but the toughest one, the one who has is able to control any kind of criminal and put and keep in jail behind bars any kind of global criminal is part of the narrative that of a safe country, and I think it works well at least for Trump, with the idea that he's deporting, he's taking away from the United States criminals, whoever they want, even if they are not. But this idea that you are expelling the bad seed of migration from the United States. So I think that worked well for both of them, at least at the start, because I don't think Bukele is kind of being understood as a... I think people in El Salvador is not really happy with this idea of being the prison for... kind of a private prison for the United States. But the idea of a global leader who has deals and negotiates with the United States is something that Bukele has been looking for a while.
19: For a journalist and someone who supports journalists, what does support look like for people who are working under such conditions or trying to cover things that are happening under authoritarian leaders? What's needed and what changes as things kind of escalate?
18: Well, support comes in the way in the form of economic support, of course, financial support, but also in terms of public support. One of the things is that most of Salvadorian journalism is now working in exile from Mexico, from Guatemala, from Spain. In some cases, not many of them from the United States, because the United States is not anymore perceived as a safe country for independent journalists or even social leaders coming from Central America and facing threats in Central America. But obviously we need help to raise the voice and to reach more people, more ears and more spaces where to debate this and to build some kind of conscience and political reaction.
17: And just to add, you know, in the case of El Salvador, it has been journalists and independent media that have brought and covered these issues of what is happening on the ground and have revealed a lot of, you know, what is behind Bukele's strategy at a grave cost, as you mentioned. They've been surveilled. They've had, you know, legal attacks. Bukele has used institutions to go after them administratively, and Jose Luis can speak more, you know, to the surveillance that they've been victims of. But last year alone, you had over 40 Salvadoran journalists forced into exile. And this, unfortunately and worryingly, is a pattern that we see in other countries that have followed that same playbook of viewing journalism as the enemy of the people, something that we hear also from Washington. In places where you have, you know, closing spaces of participation where institutions are not working, it is journalists that are holding the power to account. Support means, you know, economic support, you know, that foundations like ours provide, but also other kinds of support, from accompaniment to providing them with other resources, security. We also provide spaces for psychosocial support, because it's also that human aspect, right, of being forced to leave your home, to leave your family, to go work somewhere. What does it mean to work from exile when you're not talking about a few days, but it can be long-term exile?
19: And that was kind of my next question. What was the personal cost for you? We had mentioned surveillance, but just what was that experience like?
18: My case is a little different from most, from the one for most of my colleagues, because I am originally from Spain, so I have an European passport, and that honestly makes a difference sometimes in terms of legal protection or political protection. And also, I don't have family in El Salvador. But for many of my colleagues, exile means letting the families behind or finding the way of reunite with them abroad, whether it's in Mexico, Guatemala, Costa Rica. Is also, in some cases, losing contact with their parents, and it's also hard to feel that you are paying the consequences of doing your job.
14: Jose Luis Sanz is a journalist who has reported on El Salvador for 20 years. Adriana Beltran is the executive director of the Seattle International Foundation. They were in Milwaukee recently, and that's when they spoke with WUWM's Eric Vaughn fellow, Maria Peralta Arellano. Still ahead, we'll meet a Milwaukee man whose amaretto recipe is up for a good food award. That's next on Lake Effect on 89.7 WUWM, Milwaukee's NPR.

0: In his first encyclical, Pope Leo faces what he calls the challenge of our time.
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0: Catholic social teaching, preserving what makes us human in the age of AI. 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
4: 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I'm Joy Powers. Have you ever had a sip of something award-winning? Washington Heights resident Anthony Scalabrino is hoping he can soon offer that to our community. His amaretto recipe is a finalist for the Good Food Awards, a national prize that recognizes excellence and sustainability in craft food and drink. And as WUWM's Mayan Silver reports, he can thank his Sicilian grandmother for the recipe.
5: Would you like to join me for some amaretto?
6: Anthony Scalabrino is at his sampling station at Liquor Guys in Wauwatosa. He's draped a large gold and black banner in front of his table that says Oak City Amaretto. And on top of the table is a row of bottles with a caramel-hued liquid inside.
7: Sir, would you like to join us for some amaretto? It's my grandmother's recipe out of Milwaukee. Do you like sweeter, almondy? It's smooth, not too sweet.
6: Scalabrino's pitch is enough to nab Nick Malio, who's swinging by the store for some beer.
8: Give it a shot.
9: Yeah, please, literally and figuratively. Thoughts?
8: That's very smooth.
9: Yeah,
8: lots of almond.
9: Like, yeah, the cherry, yeah, and cherry. Of carameling up, yeah, front, and then the apricot and almondy on the back end.
8: Yeah, very, very nice fruit profile. It's,
9: yeah,
8: very good.
9: Thank you.
6: People often drink amaretto liqueur straight up or mixed drinks.
10: You can put it in your Mai Tais, you can put it in your Old Fashions, you can put it in your Manhattans, you can put it in your Tom Collins. So it goes with gin, it goes with rum, it goes with brandy, it goes with whiskey, it goes with everything.
6: Scalabrino's Amaretto Company is a finalist in the spirits category of the Good Food Awards. There are more than 230 finalists nationwide. He's one of four from Wisconsin. Scalabrino founded Oak City Amaretto in 2017 in Raleigh, North Carolina. It's known as the Oak City, so that's where the name comes from. 3 years ago, he kept the name when moving with his wife to Milwaukee's Washington Heights neighborhood. But the Amaretto? It came from his grandmother.
9: What you have here is my company. It's my grandmother's Sicilian Amaretto. She made this at Christmas time. You can actually see her face on the side of the bottle there.
6: Grandma Scalabrino had moved from the coastal cliffs of Sicily to the Midwestern metropolis of Grand Rapids, Michigan. And she had a lot of quirks, including an affinity for polka.
10: Music was a huge part of upbringing in our family. And besides like the classic rock and the oldies, we'd go to grandma's house and she'd throw on polka records. And we would dance the polka in her living room.
6: The origins of her amaretto recipe are a little hazy.
10: I don't know if she got it from somebody else, a friend, a family or something, but she would just make it at Christmas time and put in a bottle for Dad and Uncle John, and they loved it. My dad never drank anything. I maybe saw him drink two beers in his life, and he would drink the amaretto after dinner or with friends.
6: Scalabrino has stayed pretty true to her recipe.
10: I think she used table sugar, so I used the raw sugar instead is the only difference, but the proportions and everything are the same.
6: Scalabrino's amaretto uses all natural ingredients. The amaretto is not aged like a brandy or a bourbon. He uses a grain-neutral spirit, so a corn-based vodka base, where the coloring comes from the sugar, not caramel coloring. The mixing is done locally at Central Standard Distillery. There's a mixing tank with a heater that makes what's essentially a simple syrup. Once it cools down, they add the extracts and alcohol. Bottling sounds a little something like this. An assembly line of bottles gets transported to equidistant spouts to be filled with liquor. The bottles are filled up, capped, and eventually labeled and boxed. Multiply this by about 2,000 cases per year, and it's a hustle, but Scalabrino is able to make a living. Currently, he's selling at grocery and liquor stores in North Carolina and Wisconsin. Did he ever imagine that this would be his life?
10: Not at all. No. I think I was more built for this than working for anybody else, honestly. I wanted to... So I was a pilot in the Navy for 9.5 years. I wanted to fly since I was 7 years old. Went to an air show in Muskegon and when I was a young kid, and I knew a lot about the aircraft and stuff, and that's kind of what I latched on to.
6: But even when Scalabrino went off to the Naval Academy for college and didn't really have much time for anything, he made the point to call his grandma every Sunday.
10: And I'd talk to her for about 30 minutes, and we'd talk about the Lions. I know, boo, whatever. We can both hate the Bears. We'd talk about the Lions. She knew a lot about them. She saw the 0-16 season. She didn't see the good seasons that we had recently, but... We were best friends, I think.
6: Grandma Scalabrino lived until age 90 and passed away in 2010, Scalabrino's senior year at the Naval Academy.
5: Did she give you any pieces of advice about aging?
10: No, not like outwardly, but like that was the advice was like, I asked her if like one advice she could give and she said, treat others how you want to be treated.
5: I mean, you called her all those years when you were in the Naval Academy,
10: yep.
5: And you talked to her for so much. You made a priority of staying in touch with her and communicating with her. And do you ever feel like when you pour yourself like a glass of this that you're kind of communing with her in a way, or not necessarily?
10: I think that's a good parallel. You probably give me too much credit for for what I'm doing. I think there are moments when I have that. I think it's easy to get lost in life and just like grinding to do the next thing. And I'm the worst offender of not slowing down and appreciating the wins or the things. I've, you know, talked to her, prayed to her. You got me tearing up a little bit.
11: I really like it. It's smooth.
6: Back at Liquor Guys, people keep popping by the sampling stand, including Linda Tischer. She stopped by after visiting a friend at the Lutheran home and was open to Scalabrino's pitch.
11: I'll stick some in coffee.
12: Yes.
11: And orange juice.
12: Yes. Stone sour. Do a good stone sour. Cool.
11: No.
12: Just with orange juice.
11: Yeah, just with orange juice.
12: Awesome.
11: And a little grenadine.
6: Scalabrino says he's had to do a little bit of re-educating people about what they can use amaretto in. He has recipe cards for pound cake and other baked goods and says you can substitute amaretto anywhere you use vanilla or almond extract.
10: Ice cream, coffee, yeah, on your waffles
6: Pink
10: if you
6: squirrel.
10: Want to. Pink squirrel, yeah, that's awesome. I love it. Yeah, we're going to do something with Bryant's. Do some special class and OGs of the pink squirrel over there.
6: And as Nick Maglio says, as he finishes his sip of the amaretto, along with bourbon, at the sampling stand at Liquor Guys.
12: Good. Yeah, well done. Thank you.
13: Cheers to Grandma.
12: Appreciate it.
6: For Lake Effect, for I'm Ayan Silver.
12: Part of this there.
4: The Good Food Awards will be announced on June 28th. Winners don't receive a cash prize, but can display a Good Food Award winner seal on their product packaging.

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1: The germination rate varies quite a bit. The easiest way to test the germination rate of a seed packet is to take 8 to 10 seeds out of that packet, put it on one half of a paper towel, spread them out, give them a little bit of space, but they don't need a lot of space. Fold that paper towel in half so that now you're covering the seeds. I like to use a spray bottle and I spray that paper towel. Then I put it in a Ziploc bag, depending upon the size of the seeds and the size of the paper towel. And then I put it somewhere where it's going to have a little bit of warmth, definitely not cold, but not a whole lot of heat. And then you simply come back to that Ziploc bag in about a week, and that will tell you how viable your seeds are. So out of those 10 seeds, normally for me, 8 to 10 of them will have begun to germinate. That's a great determination of if that entire seed packet is good.
2: 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I'm Joy Powers. 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
5: From NPR and WBUR Boston, I'm Scott Tong.
6: I'm Peter O'Dowd. It's Here and Now. Coming up, Iran is suspending indirect peace talks with the U.S. because of Israel's attacks on Lebanon and Gaza. We'll have the latest.
5: Also, Maine Democrat Graham Platner's Senate campaign faces a new controversy. Revelations he was sexting women while married. His wife is defending him.
7: No marriage is perfect, and I don't want a perfect marriage. I want my marriage, and I want to be married to Graham.
6: And with the World Cup just days away now, U.S. law enforcement are working hard to stop any potential threats.
8: We're going to do everything we can to make sure that no one can even get up enough speed to hurt someone with the vehicle.
6: Keeping stadiums safe, coming up Here and Now.
5: After this news.
9: Live from NPR News, I'm Lakshmi Singh. President Trump says he has spoken with Israeli Prime Minister Benjamin Netanyahu and the Hezbollah militant group in Lebanon, and both have agreed to stop fighting. Trump posted the message a short time ago on social media after Iran's semi-official news outlet reported the Islamic Republic was suspending intermediary peace talks with the United States over Israel's expanded military operations in southern Lebanon and in Gaza. Trump's social media post did not address Israeli actions in Gaza. The U.S. and Israel have been at war.

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6: From NPR and WBUR Boston, I'm Scott Tong.
7: I'm Peter O'Dowd. It's Here and Now. Coming up in Iowa, two Democrats try to flip an open U.S. Senate seat from Republicans. They're making tomorrow's primary about the direction Democrats should go in.
8: This has really turned into what's happening at the national level.
6: Also, 5 years ago, neuroscientist David Linden was diagnosed with terminal cancer, given 6 to 18 months. Remarkably, he's still here.
9: People really want to hear certain things. They want to hear that, oh, you know, I savor the taste of my tea more than I used to, and I appreciate the little things more.
7: Plus, the latest from an unpredictable French Open. Some of the biggest names have lost, and a heat wave is affecting play. Coming up Here and Now.
6: The news is first.
10: Live from NPR News, I'm Lakshmi Singh. Congress returns to Washington this week after a Memorial Day break, but the problems they left behind have not gotten any easier. Here's NPR's Eric McDaniel.
11: In order to pass a party-line bill to fund immigration enforcement operations for the rest of Trump's term, the rules say Senate Republicans have to allow Democrats the chance to put amendments up for a vote. That's become a problem. Democrats are planning an amendment to ban President Trump's new fund of taxpayer dollars for those claiming to be victims of politically motivated prosecutions. And GOP leaders think the amendment has more than enough Republican support to pass. It's an awkward situation for the party in power and one that could provoke the ire of the president. Some hoped the president would walk away from what he describes as an anti-weaponization fund while lawmakers were back home meeting with constituents. That didn't happen. Eric McDaniel, NPR News, Washington.
10: The Democrats' path to regain control of the Senate runs in part through Maine, but the presumptive Democratic nominee's past is complicating matters. Reports have surfaced that Graham Plattner exchanged sexually explicit messages with multiple women outside of his marriage. The Wall Street Journal says his wife, Amy Gertner, disclosed the past texting to her husband's campaign as part of a process checking for any risk to his bid for Senate. Before the weekend revelations, Plattner spoke with NPR.

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3: To protect public safety, the area around Delaney Hall has been secured, and the city of Newark issued a curfew there last night.
4: Clashes between protesters and law enforcement outside an immigration detention center have intensified. I speak to the mayor of Newark, New Jersey.
5: For Monday, June 1st, this is All Things Considered from NPR News.
4: I'm Juana Summers.
5: And I'm Elsa Chang. This hour, a look at the possible long-term consequences of the Trump administration's cuts to science.
6: If we think about the failure modes of AI and kind of what can go wrong, they're almost all at that human-AI intersection point.
4: Also to Maine, where the state's Senate campaign was rocked by revelations about presumptive Democratic nominee Graham Plattner.
5: And is ABC about to stand up to the Trump administration?
7: Clearly, when ABC settled the Stephanopoulos lawsuit, even before President Trump took office, you know, it was essentially a bribe and a bet.
4: First, these news headlines.
8: Live from NPR News in Washington, I'm Ryland Barton. The Justice Department says it will abide by a federal court order that temporarily pauses the Trump administration's nearly $1.8 billion fund for people who claim they were targets of politicized prosecutions. The fund has come under sharp criticism from Democrats as well as many Republicans. NPR's Ryan Lucas reports.
9: The so-called anti-weaponization fund has been on hold since a federal judge temporarily blocked it last week in response to a lawsuit challenging the fund's creation. The order barred the Justice Department from taking any action to create the fund, transfer money into it, consider claims, or make payments out of it. The pause is necessary to give the court time to hear from both sides on the legal arguments. Now, the Justice Department says in a statement that it strongly disagrees with the court order, but it says it will abide by it. The Trump administration continues to face intense and even bipartisan blowback from lawmakers over the fund, including over the possibility that Capitol rioters who attacked police could receive payments from it. Ryan Lucas, NPR News, Washington.
8: Former Colorado elections clerk and conspiracy theorist Tina Peters has been released from prison. She served less than a quarter of her 9-year sentence for her role in a scheme to copy her county's election system. Democratic Governor Jared Polis commuted her sentence, saying she had to express regret about her actions. Today, she appeared on right-wing podcaster Steve Bannon's program, repeating debunked conspiracy theories that voting machines cheated Trump out of re-election in 2020. Iran says it is suspending talks with the U.S. over Israeli military operations in Lebanon and Gaza. Israel has continued to bomb South Lebanon and the southern suburbs of Beirut, considered Hezbollah strongholds, even though a ceasefire was reached in April. NPR's Hadil Al-Shalchi reports.
10: The semi-official Iranian news agency, Tasnim, which is associated with the Islamic Revolutionary Guard Corps, said that Tehran was demanding the end of what it called the aggressive and brutal Israeli army operations in Gaza and Lebanon. It also called for the complete withdrawal of Israeli military forces from Lebanon. Iran said that unless those conditions were fulfilled, talks with the U.S. to end the war would halt. There was no immediate confirmation from senior Iranian officials that messages, mostly relayed via Pakistan, between the warring parties were being suspended. The U.S. and Iran said last week they were close to a tentative 60-day ceasefire extension and framework to start talks to end the war, but the agreement is waiting on President Trump's approval. Hadil Al-Shalchi, NPR News.
8: AI company Anthropic is moving toward going public.

0: It's 89.7 WUWM. Children are paying attention and reacting negatively to increased immigration enforcement by the Trump administration. That's the finding of a study of Head Start programs in 7 states across the U.S., including right here in Wisconsin. Head Start provides free and low-cost child care for kids under 5 to families whose incomes qualify. Education reporter Catherine Kochel asked Janie Maurer of Wisconsin's Head Start Association about how children's stress is showing up in the classroom. Here's what she found.
1: This report found that 47% of respondents observed negative behavioral changes in children. Those behavioral changes match clinical symptoms of anxiety, trauma, and stress that are as a result of ICE enforcement. How did that show up here in Wisconsin?
2: In general, what stress and trauma can look like, you know, a three-year-old doesn't come in and say, I'm having a bad day, I'm scared. Those general behaviors can show up as either withdraw from participating and playing, or it might show up in some challenging behaviors where kiddos are biting, kids are throwing stuff, really creating a challenging environment for the classroom and for their peers. And really, when a kiddo shows up and is behaving in that way, we know that they're just trying to communicate that they're having a hard time, and they just don't have all of the words for it like an adult might have. And so it really impacting their ability to fully participate in that classroom environment.
1: This report also shared examples of this coming up as a threat. There was a respondent who reported that, quote, I have had 4 separate instances where white children told Latino children in the classroom that the police were coming to shoot them or that they were going to report them and have them sent away. So in addition to this coming up in play scenarios, it's also coming up as a threat.
2: When I think about both the child who is making those kind of hurtful statements and the children who are on the receiving end, both of them tell me that something is fundamentally not right in our communities. When children feel emboldened to use that kind of language with their peers, and then someone has to hear it, I'm worried about all the kids. It just really, really scares me both for the entire community that Head Start is located in, and then for each of those children, because when you're processing those big adult emotions, it means you're having less time working on early literacy, less time learning how to be a caring and competent human in your community, less time brushing your teeth, less time sitting down and having a pleasant meal, things that really make Head Start special because you're working through these big emotions again, whether you're the child who's, you know, putting them out there to another peer or the child who's receiving them.
1: This report also found that 78% of staff reported that ICE enforcement activities had a noticeable impact on student attendance. Obviously, unenrollment or lack of attendance creates financial pressures for both the family and the Head Start Center, but there's a bigger cost here, right?
2: There is certainly a bigger cost here. Head Start is serving some of our most vulnerable kids and families who have many competing challenges. And it's also simultaneously supporting a huge portion of our workforce to have a safe, welcoming, nurturing environment for their children to go to while they're at work. And what we know across the state about early care and education and Head Start specifically is that it's often the provider of either only resort or last resort, particularly for families whose budgets are really, really stressed. And so if an eligible child is not in a Head Start program, often what is happening is that they're getting shuttled between 5, 6, 7 different care arrangements. And really the bottom line is that they're missing critical supports that Head Start provides, because while Head Start is quality early care and education or child care with its largest program model, it's so much more than that.
0: That was Janie Maurer, Executive Director of the Wisconsin Head Start Association, speaking with education reporter Catherine Kochel. Find more from this story at WUWM.com, Milwaukee's NPR.
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4: In his first encyclical, Pope Leo faces what he calls the challenge of our time.
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8: And I'm Elsa Chang. In his 8 years as chairman of the Federal Reserve, Jerome Powell faced a variety of economic challenges, from double-digit unemployment during the pandemic to the highest inflation in four decades. But Powell's tenure may be best remembered for the way he stood up to political pressure from President Trump. The former Fed chairman was recognized for that response last night. NPR's Scott Horsley reports.
9: Jerome Powell was presented with a Profile in Courage Award by the John F. Kennedy Library Foundation. Kennedy's daughter Caroline said by not backing down in the face of relentless pressure, Powell helped protect the Fed from an unprecedented White House campaign to put the president's stamp on monetary policy.
10: With dignity and resolve, he demonstrated his commitment to the American people and America's leadership role in the global economy, despite years of personal attacks, baseless prosecution, and efforts to undermine him.
9: Powell acknowledged even in the best of times, the Fed has to make decisions about interest rates and other policies with incomplete information. Sometimes he and his colleagues make mistakes. When they do, Powell says, they admit it and course correct.
11: What the public has every right to expect is that we will make our decisions based only on our best economic analysis of what would most benefit the people we serve. We do not take into account the fortunes of any political party or politician in making those decisions.
9: During his first term in office, President Trump regularly criticized Powell for not cutting interest rates more aggressively. During his second term, Trump's done more than criticize. He's threatened to fire Powell, tried to fire another Fed governor, and even had his Justice Department launch a criminal investigation of the central bank. Powell refused to buckle under those attacks. Had he done so, he says, the Fed's credibility would be lost.
11: The philosopher Edmund Burke warned that democratic institutions take much time, effort, and patience to build, but can be torn down all too quickly. It is essential that we preserve what is good in our institutions, even as we strive to improve them.
9: Powell's term as Fed chairman ended last month, but in an unusual move, he elected to stay on the central bank's governing board for a while longer. At last night's award ceremony, that was described as another act of courage to help safeguard the Fed from political interference. The Kennedy Library also presented a Profile in Courage Award to the people of Minneapolis and St. Paul for risking their lives to protect neighbors from the government's aggressive immigration crackdown. Scott Horsley, NPR News, Washington.
7: There is a collection of some 600 islands in Indonesia's West Papua province called Raja Ampat. It's also often called the last paradise on Earth. The area has been untouched by major development, except for the growth of the nickel mining industry, which has locals split between supporting mining or protecting the environment. NPR's Above the Fray fellow Katarina Barton brings us the story.
12: Traveling above clear blue waters, Aquila Mambrasar, a local fisherman, takes his boat out to his favorite fishing spot. As a native Papuan, he fishes the traditional way, with a fishing line, hook, and a weight. When he feels a tug, he pulls the line back in by hand. The fish flops around by his feet. It's a trigger fish, he says.
13: Can you eat that one?
14: Yeah, enak.
12: It's delicious. Nearby is a deserted, jungle-filled island where a nickel mining project here in the archipelago of Raja Ampat was shut down last year. Indonesia is the world's largest supplier of nickel, a mineral used in stainless steel and some batteries for electric vehicles. The growth of the industry over the past decade reached a tipping point last summer when the hashtag Save Raja Ampat went viral. The government then revoked the licenses of 4 out of 5 mining companies operating on different islands because of concerns for the environment. Afterward, local Papuans here took different sides, those who supported the mines and those who didn't. Near the beach outside of Aquila's home on Manyafun Island, he says he's part of the anti-mine crowd. Raja Ampat is a tourist area. It's famous, he says. We have to preserve the nature and the sea. Tourists come here to see the turquoise lagoons and to explore the rich coral reefs. Along with being a fisherman, Aquila owns guest houses. He's worried about how mining could impact his livelihood because he's seen the damage it's caused before. He used to sell fish on an island with a nickel mine. He says the sediment from the mining turned the sea red. Environmental experts also fear that mining would pollute the marine ecosystem here. That's why the government closed the mines. But that feels unfair to the people who lost their livelihoods when the mines closed. People like Bob, who asked NPR to only use his nickname, fearing repercussions in his village if he spoke about the mine closures under his real name. If the company reopens, everyone will benefit, Bob says. Bob is from Selpele village, which is near another mine that closed. People not only lost their jobs, but Bob and others in his village lost the monthly royalty payments they were getting from a mining company. He says each family was getting up to $700 a month, even if they didn't work in the mine, which is a huge amount of money in Indonesia. Normally, people make around $350 a month. Bob used that money to send his children to school, since there's no high school in his village. But now, with the mine closed, everyone is looking for jobs, he says. As for the concerns about the environment, he says he doesn't believe the reports about the damage. Divisions over mining turn into a heated and even violent conflict between neighbors. People from Bob's village who had benefited from the mines took boats to Aquila's island, Manyafun, to vandalize guest houses and to try to scare off tourists. A video taken by one of the villagers shows a group of people shoving each other and shouting. Those who worked in the mines blame the closures on their neighbors who had protested against them. The conflicts here highlight some of the lasting social impacts that big environmental decisions can have on communities worldwide, whether that's a data center in the United States or a nickel mine in Indonesia. It's now been almost a year since the mines have closed. The anti-mine crowd seems to have won the debate for now. Aquila, the fisherman, says he's happy he can live peacefully without the mine nearby. But many fear that more mining companies will try to get licenses here in the future. Katarina Barton, NPR News, Raja Ampat, Indonesia.

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2: 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A Wisconsin cognitive science professor reflects on the Pope's letter addressing AI's ethical challenges.
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6: Live from NPR News in Washington, I'm Dwayne Brown. Census workers are starting to knock on doors today for field tests of the 2030 census in areas of Alabama and South Carolina. NPR's Hansi Luong tells us this test is also expected to involve U.S. Postal Service workers.
7: Households in parts of Huntsville, Alabama, and Spartanburg, South Carolina, who haven't filled out an online survey yet, may get a knock at their door now through August. The Census Bureau says visits may take place during the day or evening as late as 9 p.m. local time. The Trump administration made last-minute changes to the 2026 census test to allow letter carriers from the U.S. Postal Service to help conduct interviews. That's drawn skepticism from census watchers, who cite a past study from the Government Accountability Office. It found using USPS workers would not be cost-effective. USPS is a financial supporter NPR. Among other topics, the survey for the 2026 census test asks people about their U.S. citizenship status. Research shows that's likely to hurt the accuracy of census numbers used to redistribute political representation and federal funding. Hansi Luong, NPR News.
6: Ex-FBI officials are attempting to throw a lifeline to anyone still with the Bureau and feeling especially vulnerable to attacks under the Trump administration. NPR's Ryan Lucas reports on a new support group.
8: The new group is called the FBI Support Network. It says the Trump administration is firing FBI staff for partisan reasons and weaponizing the Bureau. A video announcing the group's launch includes remarks from around a dozen former FBI officials, among them one-time acting FBI Director Brian Driscoll, a decorated Bureau veteran fired by the Trump administration.
9: It's time for those of us who served our country with the FBI to offer our assistance to the special agents, the intelligence analysts, and the professional staff who are under attack.
8: The FBI Support Network aims to provide legal assistance as well as emotional support and help finding new jobs. Ryan.
6: That's Ryan Lucas. This is NPR. Two horror films from directors who got their starts making viral YouTube videos topped the weekend box office, as NPR's Bob Mondello reports.
10: The film Backrooms, about a furniture dealer who discovers a secret door in his showroom.
11: This place builds like a maze. It just goes on and on.
10: Opened this weekend to an astonishing $81 million, the biggest opening ever for an original horror film. Its 20-year-old director is now the youngest filmmaker to have a number one box office hit. And remarkably, Backrooms, scoring with patrons primarily in their teens and 20s, did not step on the box office momentum of a fellow YouTuber's horror hit that's playing to that same audience. In a genre where precipitous weekly drops are the norm, Obsession rose for the third consecutive weekend. No wide-release film has done that in a non-holiday week since E.T. the Extraterrestrial in 1982. Bob Mondello, NPR News.
6: Mexican authorities have discovered a drug tunnel that runs from Tijuana into San Diego. They say meth, marijuana, cell phones were all found inside the tunnel that was equipped with lighting and ventilation. Authorities were carrying out a search warrant at a home near the San Diego Otay Mesa border crossing. They believe the 21-foot-long tunnel was used as a storage and trafficking center for weapons and drugs. You're listening to NPR News.
0: 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I'm Rob Larry. It's 5:34. An amaretto maker here in Milwaukee is a finalist for a national award that recognizes excellence in craft food and drinks.
12: You can put it in your Mai Tais, you can put it in your Old Fashions, you can put it in your Manhattans, you can put it in your Tom Collins.
0: Reporter Mayon Silver will come give us those delicious details in exactly 10 minutes.
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15: This is All Things Considered from NPR News. I'm Juana Summers in Washington.
16: And I'm Elsa Chang in Culver City, California. The Justice Department has proposed sweeping changes to gun policy in recent weeks. Gun rights groups see these moves as a huge win, but gun control advocates are very worried. NPR's Jacqueline Diaz joins us now to break down what's happening with the government's approach to the Second Amendment. Hi, Jacqueline.
17: Hi.
16: Okay, let's start with these proposed changes as a whole. Just broadly speaking, why might gun rights advocates be feeling pretty good right now?
17: Well, that's because the Trump White House has fully embraced itself as the most Second Amendment-friendly administration in years. Here's Acting Attorney General Todd Blanche at a press conference last month.
18: The Second Amendment will never be treated as a second-class right in the Trump administration. President Trump has been clear on this from day one. The Second Amendment is not negotiable.
17: And the DOJ is working to finalize some 30 changes that have been on the wish list of the gun industry for a long time. John Comerford with the National Rifle Association even calls it the golden age for the Second Amendment.
16: The golden age. Okay, so what specifically has the Trump administration been doing lately then?
17: Yeah, so the DOJ is working on proposals that they say cuts red tape for gun owners and the industry. But there are two proposals in particular that the gun control groups are really concerned about. One proposes scrapping background check requirements for some private gun sellers. The second would lift a ban on pistol stabilizing braces. Those braces allow pistols to be fired more like rifles. They were used in the 2021 Boulder, Colorado grocery store shooting that killed 10 people. Mm. Here's Chris Brown, the president of the nonprofit gun control advocacy group, Brady.
19: There's no public safety argument that could possibly be made for why you would want to eliminate the regulation of stabilizing braces.
17: And I have to add here, this all comes as guns continue to be a major cause of death in the U.S. and the leading cause of death for children aged 1 to 19. The Pew Research Center says about 44,000 people died of gun-related injuries in the U.S. in 2024.
16: Okay, well, beyond what the administration is doing, Congress has also acted, right? Or maybe it's better to say Congress opted not to act. What's happening there exactly?
17: Yeah, that's right. For Congress, I think it's best to describe the win for the industry there as no news is good news. Last summer, Congress passed the One Big Beautiful Bill. Included in that massive bill was the elimination of a $200 tax for silencers, short-barreled rifles, and other weapons. The tax, which was from the 1930s, was meant to serve as a deterrent on these deadly weapons. That's been the main action in Congress under Trump so far. Robert Spitzer is a political science professor and has written several books on gun policy. Congress is so contentious right now, so Spitzer says,
20: at the federal level, there is no expectation that we will see any new gun laws anytime soon, even though the public consistently and continues to support most of the gun law proposals that are discussed in the public realm.
17: And others on the gun industry side say gun control is not a winning issue for Democrats anymore. There's some data that backs that up. Support for a ban on handguns dropped to a near record low after the 2024 election. But that same Gallup poll also showed that a majority of Americans supported stricter laws regarding the sale of guns.
16: And just real quick, Jacqueline, I mean, there are also the courts. What kind of gun rulings have we seen in recent years there?
17: Yeah, so a 2022 Supreme Court ruling that said for a gun law to be constitutional, it must be similar to a law at the nation's founding in the late 1700s. And in the wake of this decision, a lot more conservative courts are knocking down laws restricting guns.
16: That is NPR's Jacqueline Diaz. Thank you, Jacqueline.
17: Thank you.
1: Few clothing items are as iconic as denim jeans, and for more than 100 years, they've evolved to reflect changes in the world, changing in shape and material and the way they're made. But a growing number of people are going back to heritage denim. And as NPR's Kai McNamee reports, that can tell you something about how people are feeling in today's economy.
21: 31-year-old Emma Peabody gained a new appreciation for jeans when suddenly she couldn't wear them.
22: I had a freak accident about 2 years ago that resulted in needing knee surgery.
21: She wore a full leg brace while she recovered.
22: So it really restricted that freedom to express myself. And I started to appreciate all kinds of different clothing, especially jeans.
21: That's how, free of her leg brace, she ended up diving down the deep rabbit hole that is heritage denim. And 3 months ago, made her first purchase.
22: So my very first pair were the Naked and Famous Rainbow Core.
21: Naked and Famous is a Canadian denim brand. And on the surface, these jeans may look like any other pair. Deep indigo color, straight cut, timeless. But they're $200, much more than your average Levi's. That's partly because they're made out of selvedge denim, a kind of fabric associated with high-quality craftsmanship. Peabody got lucky. She scored these for around $60 on eBay. She feels like these days, a lot of the stuff we buy just isn't worth the money.
22: Nothing is made to last. And having something that is using a heritage technique and looks better with time is really amazing.
21: Andrew Chen is the co-founder of 316. A New York-based brand that specializes in premium denim.
23: Selvedge means the actual edges of the fabric have a finished self-edge. That's where the term comes from. It's a portmanteau of self and edge.
21: With selvedge denim, you get this clean edge from the way it's woven. That is, on traditional shuttle looms.
23: Which was the only way that denim was woven from the late 1800s to the mid-1900s.
21: Jeans were invented as durable work pants. But as denim became a fashion staple around the world, these shuttle looms couldn't keep up with increasing demand. So manufacturers switched to projectile looms,
23: which ran much more quickly with less need for attention and maintenance.
21: So selvedge, with its old school technique, is a signal to discerning consumers that a brand pays more attention to detail or cares more about the quality of the materials. And when a pair of jeans is well made, they can last a really long time.
23: And as a father of two teenagers, my older son has taken jeans from me and wears them. And I wore them into a certain point and they faded, and he has taken them and worn them into the ground.
21: Chen says he's noticed a growing number of younger customers walking into his stores. Heritage made denim is all over social media, and related Google searches are at a high. Denim consultant and trend forecaster Amy Leverton sees this growing interest as a response to the economy. She says the last time selvedge denim was trending was after the 2008 market crash.
24: The sentiment behind it was to buy less, buy something of better quality, and have it last longer.
21: With inflation now a big worry for many, she says it makes sense for people to want the most value for their money.
24: During those moments of, you know, financial uncertainty, people either go straight to fast fashion and are trying to spend as little as possible on their clothing, or they romanticize the idea of, I'm going to just buy a pair of jeans and wear it forever.
21: So it's a trade-off that some consumers can and are willing to make. More money up front for something that won't have to be replaced for years. Emma Peabody originally got into selvedge denim looking for quality and durability. But she loved her first selvedge jeans so much, she bought another pair just a month later.
22: I mean, they look amazing. I have been enjoying them and wearing them both religiously.
21: Spoken like a true denim head. Kai McNamee, NPR News.
0: And I'm Rob Larry for 89.7 WUWM. Have you ever had a sip of something that was literally award-winning? Well, one Milwaukee resident is hoping to soon give you that chance. His business, Oak City Amaretto, is a finalist for the Good Foods Award, a national prize that recognizes excellence and sustainability in craft food and drink. And as WUWM's My on Silver reports, he can thank his Sicilian grandmother for the recipe.
2: Anthony Scalabrino is at his sampling station at Liquor Guys in Wauwatosa. He's draped a large gold and black banner in front of his table that says Oak City Amaretto. And on top of the table is a row of bottles with a caramel-hued liquid inside.
3: Sir, would you like to join us for some amaretto? It's my grandmother's recipe out of Milwaukee. Do you like sweeter, almondy? It's smooth, not too sweet.
2: Scalabrino's pitch is enough to nab Nick Malio, who's swinging by the store for some beer.
4: Thoughts?
5: It's very smooth.
3: Yeah,
5: lots of almond.
3: Like, yeah, the cherry, yeah, and cherry. Of carameling up, yeah, front, and then the apricot and almondy on the back end.
5: Yeah, very, very nice fruit profile. It's,
3: yeah,
5: very good.
3: Thank you.
2: People often drink amaretto liqueurs straight up or in mixed drinks.
12: You can put it in your Mai Tais, you can put it in your old fashions, you can put it in your Manhattans, you can put it in your Tom Collins.
2: Scalabrino's amaretto company is a finalist in the spirits category of the Good Food Awards. There are more than 230 finalists nationwide. He's one of four from Wisconsin. Scalabrino founded Oak City Amaretto in 2017 in Raleigh, North Carolina. It's known as the Oak City, so that's where the name comes from. 3 years ago, he kept the name when moving with his wife to Milwaukee's Washington Heights neighborhood. But the amaretto, it came from his grandmother.
3: What you have here is my company. It's my grandmother's Sicilian amaretto. She made this at Christmas time. You can actually see her face on the side of the bottle there.
2: The origins of Grandma Scalabrino's amaretto recipe are a little hazy, but she brought it when she immigrated from the coastal cliffs of Sicily to the Midwest metropolis of Grand Rapids, Michigan.
12: She would just make it at Christmas time. My dad never drank anything. I maybe saw him drink two beers in his life, and he would drink the amaretto after dinner or with friends.
2: Scalabrino has stayed pretty true to her recipe. He uses a corn-based vodka, and the coloring comes from sugar, not caramel coloring. He gets the amaretto mixed and bottled locally at Central Standard Distillery. An assembly line of bottles gets transported to equidistant spouts, and they're filled with liquor. They're capped, labeled, and boxed. It's a long way from Grandma's home operation. When Scalabrino went off to the Naval Academy for college and didn't really have much time for anything, he made the point to call his grandma every Sunday.
12: And I'd talk to her for about 30 minutes, and we'd talk about the Lions. I know, boo, whatever. We can both hate the Bears. We were best friends, I think.
2: Grandma Scalabrino lived until age 90 and passed away in 2010, Scalabrino's senior year at the Naval Academy. Does he feel like, in a way, when he pours himself a glass, he's kind of communing with his grandma?
12: I think there are moments when I have that. I think it's easy to get lost in life and just like grinding to do the next thing. And I'm the worst offender of not slowing down and appreciating the wins or the things. I've talked to her, prayed to her. You got me tearing up a little bit.
2: And as Nick Malio says, as he finishes off his sip of amaretto along with bourbon at the sampling stand at Liquor Guys.
5: Very good.
3: Yeah.
5: Well done.
3: Thank you.
5: Cheers to Grandma.
3: Appreciate it.
2: Thank you. 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
0: Okay, now I know you're probably curious about what this drink looks like. Well, you can go to our website and check out some pictures of it. And while you're there, you can also listen to the full version of this interview as well. Thanks for that story, Mayan. The Good Food Awards will be officially announced later this month on June 28th. This is Milwaukee's NPR.
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16: 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I'm Ilse Chang.
1: And I'm Juana Summers. When you're listening to a familiar language, you hear individual words, but what if the language is unfamiliar? Unless you speak Japanese, that probably sounded like an unbroken stream of vowels and consonants. NPR's John Hamilton reports on what scientists are learning about how the brain extracts words from speech.
11: Words are easy to recognize when they're written. A visible space shows where one word ends and another begins. Dr. Eddie Chang of the University of California, San Francisco, says spoken language doesn't have that luxury.
25: One of the reasons why a foreign language sounds so fast is that you can't hear the pauses between words.
11: Because most of the time, there aren't any. Each syllable just bumps into the next. Yet Chang says in a familiar language, the brain creates the perception that we are hearing separate words.
25: It's a really incredible automatic process that all of us have as human listeners.
11: To learn more about that process, Chang and a team studied several dozen people about to have surgery for epilepsy. The participants already had electrodes in their brain, so the team was able to monitor neurons that respond to speech sounds. Chang says they found a distinct pattern.
25: Your brain is processing this continuous stream of speech, but at every word boundary, the actual neural activity drops. There's a trough in the activity.
11: As if the brain is putting a space between each word. To test this idea, Chang's team had participants listen to a sound loop.
26: Boater, boater, boater, boater, boater.
25: It's one stimulus that's just repeated over and over and over again. But your brain kind of forces you to hear one word or another.
26: Boater, boater, boater, boater, boater, boater, boater.
11: You hear either boater or turbo, depending on where your brain is placing the word boundary. And Chang says in most people, that boundary will shift.
25: Listeners typically will hear one word for a couple of seconds, and then their perception will switch to the other word.
11: At the same exact moment, their brain makes a new word boundary. Chang says the brain constantly tries to predict what it will hear next. An English-speaking brain, for example, knows that the sound bow could become boater or boba, but not baseball or parcheesi. It also knows that the words peanut and butter are likely to lead to jelly. But Chang says prediction relies on a deep understanding of a language.
25: We found that this encoding of words actually is a very specific process to one's mother tongue, to one's native language.
11: Or languages, if you're multilingual. Nima Mescarani of Columbia University says Chang's research helps explain how human brains are able to decode speech so quickly and accurately.
27: They are showing that brain almost creates its own punctuation,
11: which helps it quickly assemble speech sounds into words and then sentences. Mescarani says the latest artificial intelligence systems appear to use a similar strategy. He says instead of following rules, these machines learn about speech the same way a child does, by listening.
27: We basically just say, this is the input, this is what the desired output, and you have millions of hours of data, so learn it.
11: Mescarani says artificial brains, like their human counterparts, eventually learn to recognize where one word ends and another begins. He says this reflects something scientists are seeing in other areas of artificial intelligence.
27: If you look at many different sort of AI models, the better they are at what they do, the more they align with the brain.
11: These AI systems even share a key limitation with human brains. They can only identify word boundaries in a language they know really well. John Hamilton, NPR News.
16: 75 years ago, a children's book called The Adventures of Cipollino was published in Italy. It's about a little onion fighting to free his father from a tyrannical lemon. Last year, it was published for the first time in English, winning praise from everyone, from New York Magazine to the American Library Association. But as Dina Pritchett reports, this book has a surprising history.
6: Jennifer Hubert Swan is a school librarian. When she first got The Adventures of Cipollino to review for the New York Times last year, she thought, kids are going to love this.
13: We start out with fruits and vegetables, and then suddenly there's a spider, and then they go to a zoo, and all the animals can talk.
6: In this fantasy world, Cipollino's father is thrown in prison for something he did not do, and the tiny onion goes on an epic quest to free him. The book has the sort of funny, dramatic passages that are perfect for young readers, like 9-year-old Izzy Andreen.
14: Ouch! Ouch! Cipollino yelled, though still as cheerful as ever. I'll show you, Cavalier Tomato bellowed, and he yanked so hard that a shock of Cipollino's hair came off in his very own hand.
6: Izzy got the book from his dad for New Year's, and when his mom saw what he was reading,
15: I thought, wait a minute, is this the Cipollino that I read as a kid?
6: Yana Yaknis grew up in Moscow, where Cipollino has a long history.
15: It's so ubiquitous to the culture in Russia. I remember my mom reading the book to me, and I also really remember the cartoon. It was on TV all the time.
6: Senor Pomidor. The story of a poor onion winning out over the fancy vegetables resonated with the Soviet ideas of class consciousness. There were Cipollino dolls and a movie, even a ballet. So how did this Italian onion become a Soviet staple? It's because of the author, Gianni Rodari.
17: We know him as one of the most prominent writers of children's books, but actually he started his career as a journalist in a communist-oriented newspaper.
6: Giulia DeFlorio teaches Slavic studies at the University of Parma. She says Rodari, a literal card-carrying communist, toured the Soviet Union in the 1950s and brought along a copy of his book.
17: Cipollino is a story of injustice and rebellion and revolt.
6: DeFlorio says Soviet publishers took this book, which at that point wasn't even popular in Italy, and printed millions of copies to mold new Soviet citizens. When Yana Yaknis read Cipollino as a kid, she loved how it poked fun at the upper class.
15: There's some line in there about how, you know, Cipollino's father is sentenced to life in prison, but even longer, because Prince Lemon also owns the cemetery by the prison. And it's so bleak, right? Like, it's so bleak, but also so funny.
6: But as an adult, she wonders who the joke is really on.
15: It's written by somebody who so believes in the communist dream, but then it also, in a lot of ways, reads as a critique of what the Soviet government became.
6: The intricacies of Soviet politics will likely go over the head of the average young reader. But librarian Jennifer Hubert Swan says kids have a keen sense of what's fair. Adults have power over them, and they don't often get to challenge it. So they love reading about kids who do, even if that kid is a stinky little onion.
13: I mean, kids love books where adults are falling down. And so kids aren't going to necessarily see that as a political framework. They're going to be like, oh, that's my math teacher who I hate.
6: As Americans read The Adventures of Cipollino, they may see those powerful figures as unfair parents, or the bourgeoisie, or politicians, or just an enjoyably ridiculous tomato. For NPR News, I'm Dina Pritchett.
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